0: Ig Nobel, he was beyond thrilled.
1: I almost passed out. I was so excited. They didn't ask me if I was sitting down. And I think that would have been good.
0: This year's economic prize went to a group that found that those in higher social classes were more likely to take from a children's candy stash. A late researcher who examined the aerodynamics of nose blowing received the medicine award. And the biomechanics prize was given to a research team for developing a more rigorous definition of kissing, which allowed them to study the long history of the behavior in humans and beyond.
2: To understand how a trait has evolved, you can't just look at it in one species. You've got to look across different species.
0: Matilda Brindle, an evolutionary biologist at the University of Oxford, and her colleagues found that kissing occurs in most living large apes, and likely, they say, in Neanderthals.
2: Next time you kiss someone, you can think, this is the 21.5 million year old tradition that I'm honoring here. It's really ancestral. And to us, that suggests that it probably has quite a useful evolutionary function.
0: Like facilitating mate choice or exchanging beneficial oral microbes. All prize winners will receive 10 trillion Zimbabwean dollars, which is equivalent to 0 cents. Now, the in-person award ceremony has always been held in the U.S. Founder Mark Abrams again.
3: Before last year, almost every winner would find a way to travel to the ceremony from around the world. Last year, of the 10 winners, we ended up with only 6 of them at the ceremony.
0: 4 didn't want to travel to the U.S., citing safety concerns related to unpredictable immigration and visa protocols. So this year, for the first time, Abrams and his team decided to hold the Ig Nobel ceremony abroad, in Switzerland, where they've received a warm welcome. Holden Thorpe is the editor-in-chief of the Science family of journals and doesn't play a role in the Ig Nobels.
4: Unfortunately, the decision that they're making to hold their ceremony outside the U.S. is quite rational.
0: Thorpe says the move reflects a broader trend, where international scientists are now less enthusiastic to come to the U.S. for study, work, and awards.
4: A principle by which the United States built its scientific excellence, which is that we welcome the best scientific talent from all over the world, that is no longer the case.
0: Which meant that earlier today, the traditional showering of the Ig Nobel laureates with a volley of paper airplanes occurred in Zurich, a celebration filled with splash and affection, now on a new continent. Ari Daniel, NPR News.
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9: 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Temperatures remaining in the near to below normal category tonight in Quartzsite, Parker, and Yuma. Temperatures falling slowly to about 79 degrees. Winds are southwesterly at 5 to 15 miles per hour. Tomorrow, another gradually sunny day with a high near 103 degrees.
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5: 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I'm Elsa Chang.
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1: Temperatures remaining in the near to below normal category tonight in Quartzsite, Parker, and Yuma. Temperatures falling slowly to about 79 degrees. Winds are southwesterly at 5 to 15 miles per hour. Tomorrow, another gradually sunny day with a high near 103 degrees.
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1: Welcome to Yuma Edition. I'm Carmen Marquez. On today's show, we'll be talking about what Arizona drivers should know before Labor Day weekend. 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
2: Good morning. You're listening to Yuma Edition. Thank you for listening to the show. I'm Victor Calderon.
1: And I'm Carmen Marquez. It is Thursday, September 3rd.
2: Thursday, almost Labor Day weekend.
1: Yes. And I'm bringing out all of my Halloween little thingies, decorations.
2: Yeah. It's a little too early for that, low key.
1: I don't think so.
2: In my opinion. It depends. You're either like, no, like it's only September like 3rd or you're like, no, I want pumpkin spice latte yesterday.
1: So
2: it
1: feels kind of fresh outside now or it's cooled down. So yeah. I'm like, let me bring out my little like ghosts and my little like calaveritas.
2: Yeah.
1: So
2: it is nice to go to the gym in the morning and it's not 104 degrees
1: yes.
2: already. It's only 89
1: yes,
2: degrees.
1: Absolutely.
2: That makes a difference. So we want to get into a couple of headlines we have locally. So I want to announce that this came out this morning. So our senators, U.S. Senators Mark Kelly and Ruben Gallego announced that the U.S. Department of Transportation will provide $4.2 million in emergency funding to the Bureau of Reclamation to help repair and rebuild the Lower Cibola Bridge in La Paz County. So if people remember, the structure was damaged by the island fire and partially collapsed in the Colorado River. And so they say that the Lower Cibola Bridge serves as a key crossing over the Colorado River for local farmers, residents, federal workers, and emergency responders. So some good news there that, you know, they're going to be getting this money, they're going to be able to repair it, and that, you know, important bridge will be fixed in the near future, hopefully.
1: Nice. All right, so we're also getting close to Labor Day weekend.
2: Yes, and you were talking about yesterday about people should need to be aware to be on the road, you know, as they're going out, you know, just pack your patience. You know, there's going to be a lot of cars, people getting out of Yuma. For
1: yes,
2: Labor Day weekend,
1: yes.
2: But you have some other news from the Yuma Police Department.
1: Yes, the City of Yuma Police Department is conducting an impaired driving detail on Friday, September 4th through Saturday, September 5th, Sunday, September 6th, and Monday, the 7th. Additional officers will be used to be around the city streets looking to stop and arrest drivers who are impaired by alcohol or drugs. These DUI patrols in addition to regularly scheduled patrol officers. So keep an eye out. You can use an Uber. You can use a designated driver.
2: Yeah, just be smart. You know, if you're going to have a drink at the bar or at the carne asada or whatever, you know, hanging out with your family and friends this weekend, just be smart. You know, don't drive drunk.
1: Don't
2: drive impaired.
1: So also like the Arizona Department of Transportation is saying avoid distractions, check your vehicle, including tire pressure if you're going to be traveling, get some rest before traveling. Fatigue is a serious safety risk. Never drive while impaired, like we mentioned. Arrange for a designated driver and avoid stopping in areas with grasses and brush just because the weather conditions have kind of been changing in Arizona.
2: Yeah. And then I remember you mentioned you had something else about so we're here in September. Hispanic Latino Heritage Month.
1: So we're about to enter Hispanic Heritage Month, and the U.S. Census Bureau put out a list of the most common Hispanic Latino names for people in the United States. So what do you think are some of the most common?
2: I don't know. Jose, Maria?
1: Casi, almost. Yes, they are one of them.
2: Okay.
1: So Elizabeth and Carlos are some of the most common Hispanic first names in the United States. But based on the U.S. Census data from 2020, the 10 most common Hispanic male names are Michael, Jorge, Miguel, Jesus, David, Daniel, Carlos, Luis, Juan. And the most common male name is Jose.
2: Okay.
1: With 1.3 million Hispanic people in the U.S. sharing that same name of Jose.
2: Okay.
1: And now for the top 10 women names, we have Diana, Sandra, Marta, Jennifer, Carmen.
2: Hey.
1: I didn't think that. Jessica, Elizabeth, Rosa, and the most common is Maria.
2: Hey, there we go.
1: Uh-huh, with 1.2 million Latina Marias in the United States. This is information that journalist and content creator Fernando Hurtado shared with us on Instagram.
2: Very cool.
1: Yeah.
2: I'm a little jealous that my name is not in the top 10, but oh well.
3: Victor.
2: It's not, you know, it's a nice name.
3: I know a lot of Victors, pero pues...
2: Victor Manuel. All right.
3: Ya para la
2: otra. That is my middle name anyway. Yeah, so we're going to take a break right now on Yuma Edition, but when we come back, Carmen, who are our guests today?
3: I'm really excited. We have Adrian Peru and Carlos Monteon. They are some of Yuma's, I would say maybe Yuma's like biggest influencers. And they're going to talk with us about like the strategies behind it, their stories, and a lot more. We also have AWC students who are here to listen and to talk to them. They have like a brief like Q&A, because a lot of the students nowadays, especially like in journalism, broadcast media, they want to become content creators.
2: Yes.
3: So they have a lot of questions for Adrian and Carlos.
2: And we'll get into that. So we're going to take a break here on Yuma Edition. Thank you for listening.

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0: Good morning. You're listening to Yuma Edition. I'm Victor, and I'm here with Carmen. And our guests today are, left to right, we have Carlos Monteon, a Yuma area wrestling influencer. And we also have Adrian Peru, who is also a content creator from Yuma. So thank you both for being here this morning.
1: Thank you for having us.
2: How would you describe what you do and the community you've built online? And let's start with you, Carlos.
3: I'm sorry, repeat the question.
2: How would you describe what you do?
3: I would describe it as fun.
2: Okay.
3: Yeah, I mean, all I do is just, I do my best to showcase my journey, exemplify sportsmanship, as well as try to grow the sport of wrestling, because as it stands right now, it's a growing sport, but as it stands right now, it's still relatively niche.
2: How many followers do you have across platforms?
3: Across platforms, a little bit over 600,000.
2: Okay. Adrian, can you explain to us what you do and also how many followers you have?
4: What I do is I make funny videos out of everyday things. Followers across all, I'd say probably around, 1.2 million.
2: Okay. Okay. And you guys are both originally from Yuma, from the Yuma area?
4: Yes.
2: Yes. Where did you grow, Carlos, and where did you grow, Adrian?
3: All right. So I grew up in between borders, right? I used to live in San Luis Rio Colorado, Sonora, and had to cross the border almost every single day just to get to school in San Luis, Arizona, and that's where I grew up.
2: Yeah. Adrian?
4: I grew up on Somerton Avenue, but I basically my whole life, Yuma.
2: Okay. Okay.
4: Yuma boy.
2: So one of the reasons that, you know, we have you on is because you're so interesting, and what you do is, like, I guess, like, so precious to this generation, you know. But we did a report on you guys because about, like, 2 months ago, it became really viral that the university,
0: Arizona State University,
2: launched this bachelor's degree in content creation. It's the first ever in the nation, and it just talks about how important, like, what you guys do is, and how much people are looking at it and want to look into the strategies behind it. No, so is content creation as easy as it looks? Because sometimes, like, whenever I'm trying to make content, I'm like, no. Esto no, y borro mi
0: yeah,
2: little
0: like,
2: reel.
0: No, that's not funny.
2: That's not funny.
0: That's not.
2: Yeah. How long does it take you? Like, what is your process? Let's start with that. What is your process behind creating your piece of content?
3: Well, for me, it starts with idea, scripting, voiceover, and then editing the clips together. That's usually my process. I don't know about Adrian.
4: For me, I just think of my life, my normal day-to-day. Boom, what is funny about what happened today? And then you just add to it. Whatever it is, oh, I'm on the radio today. Boom, this happened. Or just a bunch of ideas go through my head. It's so weird. I don't know if everyone thinks like that, but I have so many ideas that just naturally come to my head. I think it's because I grew up watching, like, so much cartoons, so I just have, like, a goofy mindset. But for me, if I come up with an idea, I'll write it down or put it on my phone, and then later on I'll work on that idea. Something funny. I just try to come up with something funny with everyday things.
2: And that's crazy because you both have, like, a day job, right?
4: Yeah.
2: So tell me about what you do. I know that you work for FedEx.
4: Yeah.
2: And so where do you leave space to do, you know, these videos?
4: I love it because at FedEx, day-to-day driving, idea here, idea there. So many people I encounter, I'm like, bro, I just came up with something funny. So after I'm done with the job, I already came with three ideas to when I get home to make a video on. So I feel like it's a pretty decent job to come up with ideas just out there.
2: Carlos, I know that your content about wrestling, and you talk about like toxic masculinity too. Mm-hmm. You talk about these topics that can be, like, really, like, hard to attune for the audience, right? So does it take you a bit longer to write your scripts? Like, when do you get that inspiration?
3: I feel like, just like Adrian was saying, I have a wave of ideas on the daily, and it's just about picking one and following it all the way through, because it's very easy to get into this analysis paralysis where it's like, oh my goodness, I want to talk about this, I want to talk about that, oh my goodness, it's got to be perfect. But I have to keep in mind that analyzing and creating are two separate processes. So I create, and then afterward, once it's done, I analyze.
2: What do you think people misunderstand about being an influencer?
4: Ooh, To be honest, I don't feel like an influencer. I just live day to day and I come up with something. So I don't know what they misunderstand. I just make videos and it just comes so naturally.
2: Okay. Okay. Carlos, do you have?
3: I'd say the strategy, right? There is a psychological strategy or a strategy that taps into the human psyche, right? That we have to have a hook within the first 3 to 5 seconds. We need to have, you know, enough value that'll keep the person engaged, right, for long enough, hopefully till the end of the video. But also your story, at least in my case, my storytelling frameworks have to be solid enough to keep them hooked all the way to the very end.
0: Yeah, that's very much like what we do on the news side, right? When we're putting together our stories, we want people to, you know, keep listening. We have, you know, some facts in there. We have some interviews. So we want to keep people hooked. We want to get them in at the beginning and keep them listening to our piece. I want to ask you both about, you know, we were talking off air about how, you know, what your family and friends think about what you do. Carlos, talk about, we'll start with you. You know, what are your friends and family think that you do? You know, what do they think about what you do? Are they your biggest supporters?
3: Yeah, no, for sure. My inner circle is definitely my biggest supporters. And, I mean, they see it day to day, what I do, which is I wrestle, I make content about my journey, I coach, and then I also, you know, tell stories about whatever is, you know, relevant in my life at that moment.
0: Yeah. I would answer the same question. What you were saying that your family, they don't really talk about what you do. They just, they're just like, oh, yeah, he's doing his videos or whatever. They don't even mention it.
4: It's because they're so used to it. Me, even before social media, I was the type to make funny videos in the family group chat. And they're like, oh, that's Adrian. He's making videos. So they're so used to it. But I will say they are so supportive. So I love that because there's a lot of people that start content creation and your family's judging you or they're thinking like, oh, why are you filming those videos? I have 100% support from literally my whole family. They all, if you were to ask anyone like, oh, Adrian's making videos now, none of them are surprised. They're like, yeah, we saw that coming. So I love,
2: like,
4: the support.
2: It's like super organic for you.
4: Yeah, there's so literally pranks. No camera. I would just be doing that at the house since I was a kid. So it's organic. It just blended in.
2: I want to hear about both of you guys' breakthrough moment. Like, when did you say, like, oh, like, I made it. Like, people are going to, like, people are following me. I gained, I don't know, 100,000 followers. When was that moment?
4: Carlos, I'll let you go first.
3: Well, I was very fortunate that within my second video, I popped off pretty well. I got like 10,000 followers within my first month of creating content. And I think a lot of it has to do with the fact that I am a bilingual content creator and the fact that my perspective from the wrestling community was quite new at the time, right? There was not a lot of people who were creating content about or telling stories about, hey, you know what? I come from nothing and I aspire to be great. My breakthrough moment, however, came when I decided, you know what, bro? I'm going to do something that is very out of the norm because in the sport of wrestling, we pride ourselves in being stoic, being straight-faced all day, every day, show no emotion type of thing, right? It's a distorted view of stoicism, by the way. But I decided I am going to roll onto the mat and beat my chest like a monkey and act like a monkey right before my match. I got so much hate, but I also got so much love. And, you know, from there, the character of El Monkey began.
2: Oh!
0: We'll find out more about that. Same question for you, Adrian.
4: Breakthrough moment. When did I feel like I made it? Okay, well, I guess I have a feeling I never feel like I made it. Like, I don't know when that moment's going to come because I keep growing and I just feel the same. So, I feel like, when did, I haven't felt like I made it, but it is feeling

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1: For KAWC News in Yuma, I'm Victor Calderon. It's that time of year again for dove hunting season in Yuma. If you've driven around town, you've probably seen the signs on local businesses welcoming hunters. The 2026 dove hunting season began 30 minutes before sunrise Tuesday morning. I went out to Sprague Sports where hunters were buying supplies. I spoke with Matt Dusick. He's a range manager at Sprague's.
2: So Yuma is known as the dove hunting capital of the United States, so people come from all over. We've weighed in birds from 7 different states today from those hunters. So, yeah, people are coming all over the place, and the Yuma community really gets behind this event, and Sprague Sports as a whole, and just the whole community comes together for dove season. It's a big influx for our economy here.
1: Published reports have pegged the estimated yearly impact of dove hunting on the Yuma economy as high as $3 million to $6 million. The 2026 season goes through September 15th at sunset. For KAWC News in Yuma, I'm Victor Calderon.
3: The Yuma Art Center presents Yuma Rocks on Friday, September 11th at 7 p.m. at the historic Yuma Theater. 5 bands take the stage for one night of live music featuring rock, indie, alternative, and more, while showcasing local and regional talent. 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
4: Tropical moisture will arrive into the region late tonight and into Friday, further increasing rain chances mainly across the foothills and high terrain areas east of Phoenix. In Courtside, Parker, and Yuma, we expect afternoon highs near 103 degrees, southerly winds at 5 to 10 miles per hour tonight, mostly clear skies with a low near 80 degrees.

0: Good morning. You're listening to Yuma Edition. I'm Victor here with Carmen. Our guests today are Carlos Monteon and Adrian Peru, local content creators. Carlos, I want to ask you, so you mentioned that you are into wrestling, and I mentioned you're a wrestling influencer, and we're talking about like Olympic, like amateur wrestling, right? Not WWE. But I noticed something interesting in your page is you do beach wrestling. Yes. Can you tell us about that and how you got into that? And obviously we don't have many beaches around, you know, too close to Yuma, but tell us where you go and how you got into that, and yeah.
1: Yeah, so first off, what was it, 2021, after the pandemic, I decided I am going to scratch something off of my bucket list, which is compete at a national tournament. That was the intention, and I signed up for the U.S. Open in freestyle and Greco-Roman, which are two Olympic styles, and then I also saw in that same website that there was a beach wrestling tournament. Never heard of that. But it was a $25 registration. So I said, you know what? Screw it. Let's do it. It's going to be in Florida. It sounds like fun. And sure enough, I went to the U.S. Open, didn't get the results that I anticipated. I mean, obviously. But then I go into beach wrestling, and right off the bat, the community is very, very different. And what captured me about beach wrestling is the fact that it is very, very easy for the casual viewer who doesn't know anything about wrestling for them to understand. They watch, you know, they're just strolling on the beach. They see, you know, a couple dudes wrestling and they follow it for like five matches. And then, oh, dang, like I forgot that I was doing something else, right? I love beach wrestling because it is a great way to introduce the sport of wrestling to somebody who has never, ever wrestled in their lives.
0: Yeah, very cool.
2: Yeah. Guys, let's talk about, we have some Arizona Western College students out here who have some questions for you, but what advice would you give to, you know, a student or anyone who's just interested in starting? How do you get started in content creation?
3: I would say just do it. Literally, there's no other way around it. You just got to do it. And don't expect to get results right away. I have months of videos that get like no views, and at a certain point you start building a fan base, and the only way you're gonna get to that top is by failing. This didn't do good, and I feel like a lot of people, they quit before they even get started. They're like,

0: this is not going to do good. I need followers. So, like, the only way you're going to get there is by getting no views. Everyone starts like that. So that's my advice. Just do it.
1: Is there like a strategy that you use where you say, and that you can share, right? Where you say, like, I post Monday, Wednesday, Friday around this time. Does that help?
0: My strategy, I guess I'm not the type to say, oh, you got to post every day. If you get a good idea, post it. I try to post at least once every other day, not every single day. If I have good ideas every day, then I will. But once every other day is at least within 2 days, post once like that.
1: Okay. Yeah. Okay.
2: So it's more about like quality of your, what you're posting versus like the quantity. Like, you know, some people, you know, they post every day, but they kind of flood the zone, right?
0: Yeah.
2: And so it's more about the what you're posting, and you want to keep people coming back to your page. And
0: exactly.
1: Wait, is it because I've heard that like a lot of, I mean, there's Tefi Pessoa on TikTok that I know that she said that she would post up to like 40 TikToks every day until she made it, and it was just random stuff. So I don't know.
0: That's crazy. 40 videos a day, I'm blocking her.
1: What about you, Carlos?
3: Right now, I am in a different state of my creation journey where mm-hmm. I do see the value of posting every day, and I am also finding what is valuable enough for me to want to create and also be able to keep, you know, audiences engaged. So while there was a point where I only like posted like 2 to 3 times out of the week, that worked for me back then, but now we're shifting into a place where, you know, it's all about volume. And while it is uncomfortable, I am not unfamiliar with discomfort, so hey. Yeah. Now I'm learning how to post every day.
2: So Carmen mentioned that you both have day jobs in addition to this. So how do you balance, you know, your work life, you know, your social life with your, you know, your family, your friends, you know, your significant others? And then, you know, also this, you know, online, you know, personality that you have and followers and, you know, DMs and all that.
0: Yeah. It's crazy because as we're growing, I still work a normal 9-to-5 job. So I'll encounter people that I've, say I'm a FedEx driver, I deliver at their house, hey, I seen your videos, I'm like, oh, what's up, bro, let me deliver this package. Yeah.
2: So sign, please.
0: Yeah, it's cool. And time wise it is a little, the plan is to make social media my full-time job, because it does take a lot of my time to come off of work and then try to make a video and then spend time with my family and my fiance and all that. So it is very time consuming, but the goal is to one day not need a 9-to-5, and this will be full time, and hopefully that comes soon.
1: Yeah. Yeah. We were talking about like how much you guys get paid for partnerships, for collaborations, and just for posting content. So can you talk to us about like how much TikTok pays nowadays, how much it used to pay back in the day?
0: Yeah.
1: Yeah.
0: Carlos, you want to go, or am I taking this one?
3: Oh, you could take this one.
0: Okay.
1: Gentleman here.
0: Okay, so when I started off, I was getting paid more. And the thing is, I was getting paid more, but I wasn't getting as much views. So, for example, the pay rate for me when I started was at $1 per 1,000 views. So a million views was around $1,000. And once I started growing my following, the pay rate started going down. Mm. So, I mean, I've still had good months. Luckily, I feel like this is good. I've been doing this for a couple years now. I kind of don't care for the money no more. And it's become more of a, okay, I'm growing a following, and that's more important than the money that's coming in. Okay. I'm starting to notice more of that.
1: Do you, like, are you aiming to get partnerships and start getting paid out of that, not just like directly with TikTok or Instagram?
0: Yeah, that's the plan, because originally all I focused was, okay, TikTok's paying me this much, I need to make this much views. And as I grow, I've been getting new partnerships, and I see that that's really the way to grow financially in this business is partnerships, not the views, none of that, because that could get stressful if you just focus on views, when, hey, let's post naturally. I already got paid from this partnership, and everything's going smooth.
1: Now, for parents that are listening who have kids that want to become influencers, that they say, I want to be a YouTuber, can you make a way of living, right, from the money that you get from content creation?
3: Yes, you certainly can. I would say that it is quite volatile and at times unsustainable as it stands right now. And I'm a firm believer that we as content creators, you mentioned previously that we are a growing part of the economy. And with that, I believe that we should also have protections as creators, because what Adrian mentioned about him growing and getting less income is exactly what happened to me. I was getting $1 per 1,000 views, but when I would hit the millions of views, that's when it would go down to like 50 cents, sometimes 25 cents. If you look at the pay rate between my English and my Spanish videos get like a tenth of what my English videos
1: wow.
3: get. Yes, there's a huge discrepancy. And not only that, but I have also had the misfortune of being demonetized twice this year because of the AI bots of, TikTok. They wrongfully disqualified my account, and unfortunately,
1: wow.
3: there was no way to appeal it. And the only thing that they referred to was, hey, you know what? Like, I'm sorry that you feel that way. There's nothing we can do. And it's just AI generated.
1: That is insane. So is there anything on, like, protections for content creators, for influencers?
3: As of right now, no. But there should be at least like a union or something. I don't know.
1: Yeah.
3: Something.
1: Well, I'm sure that's coming up ahead, right? If we have a degree on content creation, then that's about to come up.
3: Yeah, absolutely.
2: So actually, we have about a minute or so left. So let's tell our listeners and viewers again where they can find you, what platforms. Give them your, handles.
3: Yeah. For me, it's Carlos Monteon Jr. on everything. It's CarlosMonteonJr.
1: All right.
0: And for me, it is Adrian_Peru on everything as well. We just got a Twitch partnership, so please follow me there, YouTube, everything. And also, you can find me on the Bean Daddies podcast.
1: All right.
2: I want to ask another quick question. So do either of you have, like, any influencers or content creators that you look up to for inspiration, for motivation, that kind of thing?
3: No, I don't.
0: All me, baby.
1: Hey!
2: Well, thank you so much, Carlos Monteon and Adrian Peru, content creators from Yuma. Again, thank you for being on here, and check them out. And we thank you for watching and listening to Yuma Edition. Join us back here tomorrow at 10 a.m. We will be at Sunny's Book Truck on the road. Yuma Edition is a production of KAWC and KOFA Border Radio. We broadcast from the Matador Activity Center at Arizona Western College in Yuma. We'd like to thank Anthony, Juan, Cecilia, and Talon for helping get this show on the air. And we thank you, and we will see you on our next Yuma Edition.
1: I feel like we needed more time with them.
2: Yes.
1: But thank you so much
2: for
1: being here,
2: guys.
1: Thank you.
2: Appreciate it.
3: Thank you. Bye-bye.

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1: 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Stick around for Travel with Rick Steves right after headlines from the NPR newsroom. It's 7 o'clock.
2: Temperatures remaining in the near to below normal category tonight in Quartzsite, Parker, and Yuma. Temperatures falling slowly to about 79 degrees. Winds are southwesterly at 5 to 15 miles per hour. Tomorrow, another gradually sunny day with a high near 103 degrees.
3: Last year, Nikos Hadjikostas left his island home on Cyprus for a few months to see how people lived in several countries of East Asia. But the nearly 18,000 islands of Indonesia threw a wrench into his way of thinking on how you can get to know a place and its people.
4: I realized I could never truly explore the world because the Indonesian islands are an infinite microcosm.
3: Coming up, Nikos brings us a philosopher's perspective for the journeys of our lives. James Grant Peterkin's studies took him from Scotland to live on the remote Polynesian outpost of Easter Island. He reminds us there's upwards of 20,000 islands scattered across the South Seas.
5: The geopolitics of the Pacific, for really the first time, certainly since World War II, has suddenly become extremely important again.
3: Come along for the next hour as we find out what an adventure across the world can show us. It's Travel with Rick Steves.
6: Live from NPR News in Washington, I'm Janine Herbst. An ICE officer charged with making false statements about shooting a Venezuelan immigrant in Minneapolis has turned himself in and is now in federal custody. A source familiar with the matter but not authorized to speak publicly says Christian Castro has an initial court appearance tomorrow. NPR's Jimena Bustillo has more.
7: The charges represent a rare moment in the Justice Department taking action against immigration officers for their actions and tactics while conducting arrests. Authorities say he fired his weapon through a closed door and shot a Venezuelan immigrant in the leg. Officer Castro initially claimed under oath that he had been attacked, but surveillance footage appeared to contradict his claim. Castro also faces state-level charges in Minnesota. Federal immigration officers have been involved in more than two dozen shootings during the Trump administration's immigration crackdown. Jimena Bustillo, NPR News, Washington.
6: The main leader of Venezuela's political opposition says she is, quote, deeply concerned about the oil deal between the U.S. government and the authoritarian regime in Venezuela that she wants to replace. John Otis has more.
8: The agreement would give the U.S. government majority control over 65 billion barrels of Venezuelan oil reserves. It was signed by Venezuela's acting president, Delcy Rodriguez. She was vice president for authoritarian leader Nicolas Maduro, who was ousted by U.S. troops in January and has refused to call new presidential elections. That's opposition leader Maria Corina Machado in a video on social media. She's made efforts to forge ties with the Trump administration, but says that only a freely elected government can provide guarantees to foreign investors and bring about strong economic growth. For NPR News, I'm John Otis.
6: After 6 days of deliberations, jurors remain deadlocked in the murder trial of Lindsay Clancy, the Massachusetts woman who strangled her three children. From member station WBUR, Priyanka Dale McCluskey reports it appears one juror is the lone holdout.
9: Clancy's defense attorney, Kevin Reddington, argued unsuccessfully to have one member of the jury dismissed for, he says, not following the judge's instructions on the standard for a conviction.
10: If we come back here with a mistrial because of a juror that has just spurned the instructions of this court, it's a shame.
9: Judge William Sullivan called jurors into the courtroom for detailed instructions on the meaning of reasonable doubt. He's expected to address the holdout juror issue on Friday. Clancy admitted to killing her children, but her lawyer argues she's not criminally responsible because she was suffering from psychosis. Jurors returned to deliberations Friday morning. For NPR News, I'm Priyanka Dayal McCluskey.
6: This is NPR News. The Trump administration is proposing a rule that would strip private schools and colleges of their tax-exempt status if they provided targeted help to students based on their race. That significantly escalates the White House's campaign to eradicate diversity programs directed at Black, Hispanic, and other minority students. The Treasury Department and the IRS proposed the change today in a regulation that's broadly aimed at ending any measures that help students because of their race, including benefits in admissions, scholarships, and facilities. NVIDIA, the maker of some of the most in-demand chips for AI, is buying the company at the heart of the boom that hosts open-source AI models. NPR's John Ruwitch reports it's called Hugging Face, and NVIDIA says the acquisition will make AI more open and accessible.
11: Hugging Face is sometimes called the GitHub of AI. It's a platform where people can build, share, and run open source AI models. And it was propelled into the headlines in July when it got hacked by autonomous AI agents from OpenAI, triggering a wave of concern about human control over artificial intelligence. Now, NVIDIA says it's buying Hugging Face for $12.9 billion with a plan to grow the platform. NVIDIA has touted its support for open source AI, as opposed to proprietary models like those run by Anthropic, Google, OpenAI, and others. NVIDIA says open models help keep AI advancement safe and secure, and it says Hugging Face will remain an open platform for the entire AI ecosystem. John Ruwitch, NPR News.
6: And I'm Janine Herbst, NPR News in Washington.
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0: The Humane Society of Yuma presents its 20th annual Fur Ball on Saturday, September 12th from 6 to 11 p.m. at Four Points Sheraton. 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
3: You might have missed the recent news about one of the smallest countries in the world. The South Pacific Island nation that you would have seen listed as Nauru has just changed how you spell and say their name. The people of the Republic of Nauero, that's N-A-O-E-R-O, want the rest of us to know how they pronounce and spell their island home. So, in just a bit, we'll get inspired to explore the far-flung islands of the South Pacific with Polynesian culture and history expert James Grant Peterkin. But first, let's pay a long-overdue visit with Nikos Hadjikostas. An early midlife crisis sent Nikos out on his own personal odyssey across the world to learn and observe and experience life in as many ways as it would present itself. He joins us now on Travel with Rick Steves to encourage us to let our travels open up new views of the world. After years as a media executive, Nikos Hadjikostas abandoned the business world and set his sights on a larger and more fulfilling goal: to explore our planet as if it was one single destination. Starting from New York and traveling for 6 years, he visited six continents and 70 countries, delving deep into their peoples, cultures, and natural wonders. That life-transforming journey inspired his first book. It was called Destination Earth, A New Philosophy of Travel by a World Traveler. While many travelers today concern themselves with destination solely for bucket list fulfillment or amusement or relaxation, Nikos proposes a more meaningful way of viewing travel and its relation to life. Nikos has since settled in Cyprus with his partner Jane and writes philosophical essays collected in his recent books, Conversing with Kafavi and The Eternal Ragpicker. I sat down with Nikos a few years ago to talk about the transformational power of travel and found him to be one of the most fascinating minds I've come across. So, we've invited him back to catch up on his recent writing, travels, and life in Cyprus. Nikos, thanks for being here and welcome back.
4: Oh, thank you so much for inviting me and for your superfluous introduction.
3: Superfluous, that's my middle name. Okay, speaking of names, your last name is Hadjikostas.
4: And yes.
3: I travel a lot through Christendom and Islam, and when you travel, you run across this word Hajj or Haji. And I always think of it's relating to the Muslim idea that you should make that pilgrimage trip to Mecca.
13: And when somebody comes back, and if their dad did that, he's known as a Hajj, right?
4: Yes, and it applies also to Christians. And when I guess one of my ancestors visited the Holy Land, which is Jerusalem, and he got the Hajj. And since we were under the Ottomans, it was customary also for the Christians to get the Hajj.
13: I love this. When I think of the Hajj, I always, my Muslim friends tell me that one of the pillars of Islam is to make the Hajj, to do the pilgrimage. But they say that a progressive approach to Islam interpretation would be that Muhammad didn't necessarily want you just to go to Mecca. Muhammad wanted you to get out of your neighborhood and see the world. And
4: exactly.
13: So that's the fundamental reason to go on a pilgrimage, is to broaden your perspective through travel. And I just think that that must be an inspiration for you. Muhammad would like your approach.
4: Yes, that's the best introduction to my to both of my new books, actually, that were published in 2 years ago. The one, Conversing with Gaddafi, has as a subtitle, Reflections on the Journey of Our Life. So it connects with a pilgrimage, in a sense. I see life as a journey. And the real journeys that you and I do, and all travelers do, are connected to the bigger journey of our life. And there are many analogies, and I bring forth all these analogies in my books.
13: I know three of your books, and that's a thread through all of them. And it is this whole idea that we gain a certain enlightenment through our travels, or we broaden our perspective. We get to know our neighbors. I love how Muhammad said, "Don't tell me how educated you are. Tell me how much you've traveled." And from a Muhammad's perspective, you're pretty well educated because you've traveled a lot. What did a long trip? You traveled for 6 years. What did that do to your mind?
4: Well, it expanded my mind. It transformed the way I see the world, the way I view societies and other people. I'm not the same person anymore. So you talk about the transformative effect of travel, and I think I have been transformed, and some of these elements of my new self, I hope, trickle through the ideas in my books.
13: So you wrote a book called Destination Earth, and the whole idea was to see the world as a single destination. What do you mean by seeing the world as a single destination?
4: Well, we usually visit a very specific place, let's say the Dolomites in northern Italy, or we visit Central Europe, and we have this idea of exploring a region, but nobody ever thought of exploring the whole planet in the same way as one explores a region. And that was my idea. My idea was, instead of creating an itinerary to explore France, I created an itinerary to explore the whole world as if it were one singular country.
13: So you've got ideas that apply, are applicable to the whole world, not where do you stand for the sunset, but how do you understand different concepts. This is Travel with Rick Steves. We're talking with philosophy writer Nikos Hadjikostas. He's compiled dozens of essays into his latest work, The Eternal Ragpicker, Essays on the Human Condition. We have links to our previous interviews with Nikos in this week's show notes. That's at ricksteves.com. And you can learn more about all of Nikos's writings and his books on his website. And that's nikoshadjikostas.com. I'll spell you that word. Hadjikostis. NikosHadjikostas.com. Nikos, you like to write about infinite microcosms. Tell us what an infinite microcosm is.
4: Okay, that's an interesting idea. It can be found in my book, The Eternal Ragpicker. I had a very transformative experience in Indonesia. I arrived in Indonesia after 2.5 years of traveling westwards around the world. And like Jules Verne in the 80 days, I started from Europe and I moved through the Pacific. So when I reached Indonesia, I was very proud. Pride came in. I traveled almost half the world. I traveled almost around half the world. And then I realized that Indonesia has 18,000 islands, 1,000 of which are inhabited. And I was going to visit like 4 or 5. And then I did my maths, And I realized that I needed 20 lifetimes just to explore the few inhabited islands of Indonesia. And I had a big collapse, and I wrote a piece called Defeat, that I was defeated. I realized I could never truly explore the world because the Indonesian islands are an infinite microcosm. It's a microcosm because it's all these little islands that are very small, but they are infinite because...
13: Oh. It's an interesting thing. It's like those little tricks on your eye where the closer you go with the microscope, the more you see and the more you
4: reveal. Exactly. And I use the microscope analogy to introduce the concept. I say that there is another infinity, the infinity of the small, the infinity inherent in what seems to be finite. This is the infinity of the limitless degrees of magnification with which a microscope can explore what appears contained and measurable. As it turns out, with every new degree of magnification, a microscope discovers new world. and in the same way, with every new visit of Indonesia, you discover new aspects of Indonesia. So it's infinite. Indonesia is infinite.
13: I'll have what he's having.
4: Another example is our big cities. I use this example, London. I've studied in London. I visited London, 20 times. And still there are more museums to see, more places to discover, more beauties in interacting with people.
13: Nikos, a lot of Americans are stressed out by that because they can't see it all. And I remind them, it's a blessing not to see it all. It gives you an excuse to come back. You can never exhaust London of what it has to offer. Going to Paris is the work of a lifetime. And the whole world is your playground with that attitude. In your Destination Earth philosophy book, you talk about connections are forever. This is a fundamental appreciation if you're going to be doing a lot of traveling, which you've done. Tell us about, quote, connections are forever.
4: Yes, we think that when we meet someone, when we travel and we have a meaningful interaction with him, that when we depart and we probably not going to visit again a country, let's say Papua New Guinea, that our connection with this person dissipates or vanishes. But this is untrue because that interaction molded our being and his being, and it stays with us. So every interaction we have becomes part of who we are. And when you have this philosophy, and I go a little bit deeper into that, then you stop seeing these casual interactions as being casual, and they become more interesting and more meaningful.
13: So don't be defeatist about the meeting. If you're going to say goodbye in 10 minutes and never see that person again, you're not wasting time. You're knitting the world together.
4: Exactly.
13: I love it. This is Travel with Rick Steves. We're talking with Nikos Hadjikostas. His newest book is The Eternal Ragpicker, Essays on the Human Condition.
4: I would like to add something on the connections are forever. This is also an interesting concept. The idea that, let's say, we fight with somebody and we start hating him, okay? Then this is a connection of hatred that we create that we will carry with us for the rest of our lives. So when you are mindful of that, then you try to avoid it. You try to avoid creating a negative connection because then you know you will carry this negative connection for many, many years.
13: Wow. My default was to think the positive, but there's a negative other side of the coin. So
4: yes.
13: What you hate will contribute to the gross hatred in the world.
4: Yes.
13: And what you love will continue to contribute to the gross love of our world.
4: And that makes us more responsible as travelers. We try to be our best selves so that we become loved and we become a positive element in the other people's life too. Sometimes we say, I didn't like this country because people were not very kind with me, but were you kind with them? Did you show your best self?
13: Right.
4: When they were impolite, were you polite? What was your response to that? So our response is central also in creating this relationship that would last forever.
13: Nikos Hadjikostas is a world traveler and writer and something of a modern-day Greek philosopher. You'll find his writing on Substack and in his latest book, The Eternal Ragpicker, Essays on the Human Condition.
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3: Nikos Hadjikostas calls travel the ultimate university, offering the most condensed, wide-ranging, and deepest courses in all fields of life. He's our guest right now on Travel with Rick Steves from his home on the west coast of the island of Cyprus. In your Destination Earth book, you have a philosophy of travel that approaches the world as a single destination. When we think about what is common to travel anywhere, you have a philosophy that you like, Nikos, called circumambulating. Circumambulating. Yes. What do we mean?
4: Okay, I take the term from Jung. He uses it in his psychological theory. I take the term and use it in travel and in life in general. The idea is that you revisit a place or an idea or a concept many, many times, and each time you revisit it, you see it from a new angle and you obtain a different understanding of the same thing. So if you read, for example, The Miserables when you are young in high school, you will not understand all the delicate meanings of Victor Hugo. But when you read it when you are 30, you will read another book. And when you read it when you are 60, you will read another book. So by revisiting ideas, books, but also countries, you circumambulate them, you go around them, yeah, and you go deeper.
13: Maybe it's like when I'm getting my fingerprint done for whatever purpose, I have to roll my finger a little bit so it gets all the angles on the little lines on my finger.
4: Yes, exactly. Yes, each time you go deeper and you have a more complete picture. That's a good example, actually.
13: And that's one reason why I'm astounded at how I can go back to Europe for the rest of my life, and it's like going to new places, even though I've been there many times, because of circumambulating. I'm thankful for that. Another concept that you have is leaping into the unknown.
4: Yes. Well, that's to encourage people to leave their little pond and leap into the unknown. That means travel and get out of their comfort zones. I think you talk a lot about that.
13: There you go. Culture shock. Don't avoid culture shock. See, yes, culture shock as a constructive thing.
4: Yes, exactly.
13: You know, one concept, Nikos, that I've been dealing with lately, I've sort of, if I was going to add an essay to your Eternal Rag Picker book, I would write an essay about what I call chronocentrism. And we know about ethnocentrism. That's thinking we are culturally the norm and our way of eating or laughing or joking or whatever is the norm. When it's not, it's one of many. Chronocentrism is looking at the world thinking this year is the norm, and trying to inflict this year's perspectives on things that happened 200 years ago or 2,000 years ago. And my goal is to help people appreciate the value of a printing press 500 years ago when it was big news and Gutenberg became one of the most influential people of the millennium. We need to not look at things through only through the eyeballs from our age, but try to appreciate it back in a different period.
4: And to achieve that, you need to study history. And many people who visit places, they don't know anything about their history, so they can't really appreciate what they are seeing.
13: Yeah.
4: Because they are seeing it through the modern eyes. But if you know history, then you understand, you go deeper.
13: Yeah.
4: For example, let's say China. You can't visit China without knowing the history of China, or at least the basics of history, yeah, so you can appreciate what you see.
13: when the ancient Romans developed a sailboat that could tack and sail into the wind, that was a revolutionary thing. All of a sudden, they could do shipping on the Mediterranean.
4: Yes.
13: That's fundamental. And a lot of us just assume, oh, yeah, you can tack back and forth. But that had to be a threshold. This is Travel with Rick Steves. We're talking with author Nikos Hadjikostas. He's joining us from his home in Cyprus right now. His first book was Destination Earth, and it's about his six-year journey around the world. In 2017, it won the Independent Press Award, and it develops what he calls a new philosophy of world travel. His latest book is The Eternal Ragpicker, Essays on the Human Condition. And it's a collection of essays exploring the human condition. Nico shares his observations about the world in a series of Tuesday letters published on his Substack. You can find out more about Nikos on his website, nikoshadjikostas.com. And that's spelled Hadjikostis. Nikos, when we think about travel, we want to have transformational travel. We want it to help change us in a good way. And I think a fundamental ingredient of that is meeting people. When you're on the road, how do you approach people? How do you not waste a moment by not connecting with the person who's standing next to you? Do you have any tricks for that?
4: I love this question because I work a lot on that, and I work a lot advising people how to do that, because many travelers are shy and they are afraid to approach the locals, okay? But also some locals, let's say the Japanese, are afraid when they see a foreigner. So we just go and speak to them. And Jane, my partner, she's amazing. She can open any conversation with anybody at any moment. And you simply interact. You ask questions. You can ask a basic question. And what is this? Can you explain to me? You show a building. Hey, why are there so many people in this shop at this time of the day? And then you start from these simple questions and people become engaged. And you have to become engaged. Otherwise, you will miss the depth of the soul of a country.
13: And this is fundamental. It's one of the most very important travel skills. It applies whether you're traveling on a road trip across the United States or south of the border in Mexico, or if you're going to Burma or Norway. You just got to assume you are interesting. You are interesting, and Americans have the advantage in that we're more comfortable being casual and informal. So you're nervous. The person across from you on the train is nervous. If you can break the ice, you're doing everybody a favor.
4: Let me give you two small examples, short examples from our trip last year in Japan. We were traveling for a month. We are in Tokyo in one of these beautiful department stores. We are trying to buy some sushi from a sushi chef. And there are different types of tunas. And I see a local coming who seems very experienced and he's buying things. And I ask him, he speaks a little bit of English. I say, what is the difference between this tuna? Why is this three times more expensive than this? And he explains to us, he asks about us.
13: Yeah.
4: He's curious. And then he pays for all our shopping.
13: We need to be an extrovert. That's how we make serendipity happen. Be an extrovert.
4: Yes.
13: You know, to be a good conversationalist is not necessarily to be interesting, but it's to be interested.
4: Exactly.
13: And
4: well
13: you find
4: said.
13: Somebody, you find somebody who's evangelical about tuna, and he's going to spend $50 just letting you taste it because he's evangelical about it, and you're from far away, and it's a blessing for him to have this opportunity to share.
4: Yes. And I gave the example of Japan because people say, it's difficult to connect with the Japanese, they're very close. But if you can do it in Japan, you can do it much more easily in China or in Argentina or in Greece, where people are more open.
13: You know, Nikos, it seems to me there's a lot of people that would listen to you. And I like listening to you because you're, to me, a global version of what I aspire to be. I've made Europe
4: well,
13: my
4: Well, you're a global version, no? Haven't you been to Iran and...
13: I've been all over the place, but I focus on Europe because that's, for me, as I said, the waiting pool for world exploration. I'm just trying to teach Americans to venture beyond Orlando, you know? But what I really think is important is for us to remember that a lot of people may think they'd be afraid to do what you do, traveling around the world in a footloose and fancy-free way. There's a lot of fear in America these days about going out. What is your we used to say bon voyage, now we say have a safe trip, you know? And a lot of people don't go places because they think it's dangerous. There's no reason to take serious risk in your travels. I've never done that. But generally, people are just needlessly afraid of something. What would you say to travelers struggling with that?
4: I have a whole chapter in my first book, Destination Earth, about the various qualities of the world at large. And one of them is that the world is safe. The world is no different from your surroundings where you live. This is the normal world. Wars and robbers and killers are the most extreme rarity on earth. It's one in a thousand or in 10,000 that you will be robbed or be attacked or.
13: And everything's relative. I mean, if you dissect it way down, America is dangerous. There are other countries that have warnings against going to America. Statistically, you're at much greater danger on the streets of the United States. So if you're comfortable walking down the streets of Dallas,
4: exactly,
13: or Minneapolis or New York, you're going to be comfortable in Rangoon, you know?
4: Yes.
13: It's amazing to me. That's so important. And then for me, if people are bold, if people are extroverts, if people are not afraid of culture shock, if they connect, adding to this circumambulating, this beautiful connections are forever approach that you espouse, we are making travel a force for peace. Can you make a case for somebody who wishes the world had more stability and peace and understanding about how travel can contribute to that?
4: Well, I'm not sure I should be saying that, but had Donald Trump and his surrounding visited Iran once in their life, there wouldn't have been a war.
13: Amen. You know, I produced a TV show on Iran. I spent a lot of time and money and effort making a one-hour special on Iran when we were bombing Baghdad. And I just felt like it's good style to know people before you bomb them. And when you know people, sometimes you got to bomb people. You know, I'm not unrealistic about that.
4: You can't demonize 93 million Iranians with a history of 3,000 years.
13: There you go. And what most Americans know about Iran, they learned in the hostage crisis. And that was just a media festival. So that's a whole nother interview. But the point is, we make the world a more peaceful place when we travel, because if you go where you're not supposed to go, you meet the enemy, and the enemy meets you. And then it makes it tougher for their propaganda to demonize us. And when we come home, it makes it tougher for our propaganda to demonize them. Our guest on Travel with Rick Steves is Nikos Hadjikostas. He's a world traveler and something of a master chess player, parrot trainer, festival organizer, and durian connoisseur. He writes on how we can enhance the journey of our lives on Substack. And his books include The Eternal Rag Picker and Destination Earth. His website, nikoshadjikostas.com. You know, in your book, The Eternal Rag Picker, I love reading it because, to be honest, I didn't have time to read the whole thing, but I read a lot of essays, and they are bite-sized little essays, three or four pages, and whatever tickles your fancy, you know, just pick it up and read it. I read one called On Busyness, and I just think this is the new norm, being busy. And you mentioned how the irony is when it's a holiday, it's supposed to be a holy day, a time of calm and rest and reflection, but it's the exact opposite. That's when people are the most stressed out, and that's just symptomatic of a screwy vision of how we're supposed to live our lives. We brag about being busy these days, as it's almost a shame not to be busy. Tell me about your take on busyness and how you learned that through your travels.
4: Well, I think that we should be moving in the opposite direction. And I give the example between doing and being. We are obsessed with doing. We want to do things, to be busy, but we are not preoccupied with being. And I give the example of traveling and deciding to visit a park and sit on a bench, let's say in China, and observe the Chinese passing by, singing, dancing, and so on. Just sitting still, then you see the world passing by, and without doing anything, you are being transformed, and your being changes. So that's the difference between doing and being. By sitting on a bench, you become transformed because you are engaged in leisure. So leisure can be transformative, not just doing.
13: You know, Nikos, I've noticed something because I've talked to a lot of people lately who have left America and for various reasons. And when they settle down in their new homeland, they are astounded at how there's another reality than what they thought was the only reality. The American intensity, the American aggressiveness, the American busyness is a choice. We don't know there's an option. When I grew up, my parents said, there is a work ethic. There's one work ethic, the American work ethic. And you realize, no, there's a choice of work ethics. My Norwegian relatives have a different work ethic. My friends in Spain certainly have a different work ethic. And the people, my friends who are now living in another country, they realize they were imprisoned in our intensity. And if you want peace, you can have it. You don't need to leave the culture, but it's the norm in other parts of the world.
4: Yes, but you also have American thinkers who wrote about it, and in the previous century who spoke about leisure, and it's an old thing, but we forgot about it.
13: And it's almost subversive now, because it's busyness is advertised on TV. The successful people are not the idle nobility. They're the people with Bluetooth headsets, multitasking. That's what success is now.
4: Yes, but throughout history, it was the opposite.
13: I know. The kings had leisure.
4: The kings
13: that's
4: had
13: the
4: leisure.
13: Irony.
4: The lords had stayed at home and read books.
13: Well, that's the trick for us traveling, is to be in the moment. And a lot of times in my travels, as a tour guide and a writer or writing guidebooks, I'll say, okay, we've done all the due diligence of understanding the Giotto and the Botticelli and, you know, the Leonardo. Now, just stop and be silent. Listen to the white noise of what's around you. I love to just stop and be there. You just got to make a point of it. White noise, children playing, a vast church filled with pilgrims, a beer hall, a farmer's market, the world waking up on a Greek island, and you hear that asylum of roosters crowing. Just be there and absorb it. It's a rare thing, and it's odd that we have to remind people, stop, put the phone down, don't take a picture, don't take a selfie. Just absorb it.
4: This is why we live, to enjoy life and become one with life with a capital L. If we are constantly busy, focused on what we want to achieve, we miss everything else that surrounds our being, which is life with a capital L.
13: It's a great irony, and it's a beautiful thing about travel, because you learn a little bit more about your home sometimes by leaving it and looking at it from a distance, and then we can fine-tune things. We don't need to embrace everything we encounter, but we can realize, oh, there's an option. I could live my life that way instead of this way. And you go home and you become the oddball. Oh, you've traveled. Wow. Nikos, I love the idea that you attack the world aspiring to see it as a single destination. Well, if that single destination had a voice, considering all the complexity in our world right now, what would that global voice say as a friend of America?
4: The world is full of love, full of people who are eager to know you, to understand you, and you have to go out of your way to understand them. And once you do that, you see that there are no abstractions like enemies and people who want to do harm to you, but there are real people like you and me who wake up in the morning, go about their jobs, and have the same worries as you and me.
13: Nikos Hadjikostas, thank you so much for joining us, and happy travels. I'll look forward to our next conversation.
4: Me too. Thank you so much for inviting me.

0: 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Well, 10 centuries later, a careful approach to tourism appears to be one way that's coming true. In a minute, cultural historian James Grant Peterkin returns to Travel with Rick Steves with an overview on the islands and cultures that are scattered across the world's largest and deepest ocean in the legendary South Pacific.
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3: Temperatures remaining in the near to below normal category tonight in Quartzsite, Parker, and Yuma. Temperatures falling slowly to about 79 degrees. Winds are southwesterly at 5 to 15 miles per hour. Tomorrow, another gradually sunny day with a high near 103 degrees.
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0: As a trained linguist and cultural historian, James Grant Peterkin firmly believes, like I do, that the more we understand about a place, the more we'll enjoy it. And though he grew up in Scotland, his first visit to the South Pacific as a young student sparked a deep fascination with the region's languages and cultures. He lived and worked on Easter Island for 20 years, learning the language, serving as the British Honorary Consul, and eventually he began running his own tour company. James is now a worldwide travel lecturer. He's authored 4 books, including his travel enrichment series on the South Pacific. And he joins us now on Travel with Rick Steves to share some of his favorite stories to understand the South Pacific's cultural and historical value. James, thanks for joining us.
8: Thank you for having me.
0: You're from Scotland. What drew you to the sea as a young child and ultimately to the South Pacific?
8: Well, my father was in the military, and so we had something of an international upbringing. So I always had, I suppose, some sort of traveling bug inside me. And then when I began doing my university studies, there was the option to go and spend a year somewhere as unusual as we wanted, studying the local language. And that's when I decided I would try and go as far away as I possibly could from the UK. And that's where I decided to focus on Easter Island and the Rapa Nui language, which is spoken there.
0: You wrote in your book, "These islands possess an alluring and unexpected magnetism, something I discovered for myself, having stumbled into the South Pacific almost by chance in 1996, and I've struggled to leave ever since." What keeps you there? I mean, this is quite remarkable that you'd go somewhere on a one-year study experience and then end up spending a good part of your life there.
8: Well, it's always been something quite difficult to express, certainly to express tidily in words. But I suppose there was the island, Easter Island, the South Pacific is a beautiful part of the world, as we know. It's one of great sort of natural beauty and natural wealth. But at the same time, it was also the culture that I felt, once I arrived there. There was certainly a period of adaptation. It wasn't an easy community and society to necessarily break into at the beginning. But I found that once I had, and particularly by learning the language, I suddenly found myself feeling extremely integrated, and it then just became a very difficult place to leave. And there's a certain energy on Easter Island, as you can probably imagine, by being so remote and so isolated, that I found it utterly captivating.
0: Now, you and I are similar. We're tour guides, and we're kind of frustrated by a lot of people who spend a lot of time and money traveling without spending much energy in
9: taking with them some understanding of what they're going to be looking at. And South Pacific, I think, would be in particularly frustrating in that regard because it's got so much romantic appeal, but people go there with no understanding of the culture. You're a scholar, a romantic, a person who's embraced the culture to actually become a local, and you're a tour guide. What, from your experience, should we appreciate before we fly into this dream vacation in the South Pacific?
8: Well, I think the first thing is to understand that within this enormous, vast ocean made up of all these different islands, that there are very different cultures in amongst all of that, you know, vast ocean, and that therefore I think the mistake that's often made with the South Pacific is that people know a bit about Hawaiian culture. They therefore assume that the rest of the South Pacific is just a continuation of what they perhaps have seen in Hawaii, and, you know, go with that expectation. Sometimes are therefore are disappointed when they find much more basic facilities and things like that than they would find in Waikiki or anywhere like that. So I think the first thing is to understand how the rich variety that you get in the South Pacific, and also the fact that you've had these fascinating outsiders that have come into this part of the world, and they too have left their own legacy there as well.
9: This is Travel with Rick Steves, and we're talking with cultural historian James Grant Peterkin. He's compiled a dozen stories from the South Pacific in the latest edition of his Travel Enrichment series, which includes titles on the Transatlantic and South America. He's also written A Companion Guide to Easter Island as a guide to his adopted home for 20 years. His website is jamesgrantpeterkin.com. So, James, I like how in your... Do you call it a guidebook, or is it... It's a series of stories, really, so it's not... It's a guidebook in disguise.
8: It's really background reading for someone who is either preparing for a trip to, in this case, the South Pacific, or to perhaps read while they're in the region.
9: And reading through it, I felt it was kind of like a guidebook in disguise because it gave me insights into the cultures and the diversity you're talking about and the long history. And that's what you were talking about, is what we bring to our sightseeing enables us to get more out of it when we finally get there. Now, in your book, right from the start, you make it clear there's 25,000 islands in the Pacific Ocean, and it's not all one society, but it has a fascinating origin. About 4,000 BC, imagine this, the original islanders left Taiwan in canoes, and eventually, it must have taken centuries and centuries, they populated the entire South Pacific. Give us a little insight into that incredible, incredible story.
8: Yeah, so this is clearly a seafaring people. But a very curious one as well, because you could argue that there was no need to set off to go and try and find small, brand new virgin islands on which to settle. But for some reason they did, and therefore, as you say, over centuries, they began gradually exploring more and more of the Pacific. There was absolutely no one living in this part of the world at this time. So every island they came to was uninhabited. It was, in some cases, full of resources. And they gradually then spread all the way across the Pacific, reaching as far as Hawaii in the north, Easter Island, as you said, in the far east, and even as far south.

0: voyaging people is even more incredible, that they came across islands that in some cases, you know, of course they had to build a society from scratch there. They had to work out what there was on the island. And if they didn't have things on the island, they would have to import them from other islands. And so you get this entire network of trading and moving people around the Pacific that ultimately culminates in the Polynesians as we know them today.
1: So now, when you think about this vast stretch of our planet, it's a tiny amount of real estate and a tiny percent of the population of the human species, but it is a lot of territory. It's a lot of sea, and it stretches basically from Taiwan to Chile to New Zealand, right, if you made a triangle like that. Is this one common Polynesian culture with related languages, related religion, related tropical climate? Does it have that in common, or how diverse would it be? Do we underestimate the diversity of this, I guess is my question.
0: So I think to give you an unsatisfactory answer, it's both, because when we think of the Polynesian Triangle, and this is the area between Hawaii in the north, Easter Island and New Zealand, so this is the kind of final bit of that human settlement. It's fascinating because when you see Polynesians together, they all refer to each other as cousins, you know, because they do have this clear understanding that they all came from the same roots, if you like. But at the same time, the mistake that people make is to think that Hawaii is the same as New Zealand, which is the same as Easter Island, which clearly isn't the case.
1: By the way, this is Travel with Rick Steves. We're talking with cultural historian James Grant Peterkin. His book is The Travel Enrichment Series, South Pacific. It's 12 stories to enlighten your journey. James, when we think about this notion that the Polynesian people, that triangle going from Hawaii to the Easter Islands to New Zealand, they're confronted with challenges. They're confronted with climate change, and they're confronted with the influence of China. Let's start off right away. How has the influence of China crept into this world? And what's the feeling if you're a Polynesian person?
0: Well, it's really that the Pacific has always been in China's backyard, if you like. It's a part of the world that most other countries have tended to slightly overlook and to forget about. And in the last, you know, 20, 30 years, China's been making a dedicated effort to perhaps to certainly bring some of these small island nations who have important votes at places like the United Nations to bring them onto their side. And so what you've started to see is a lot of Chinese investment in some of these islands. Many people would say that these islands have become indebted to China, and therefore there's a risk that they've, you know, that they lose something of their sovereignty as a result. It's a complex political situation that countries like Australia and New Zealand and the US have now slightly woken up to and realized that they had forgotten really about the South Pacific or the Pacific Islands for a long time.
1: And we could wake up a little bit too late, being asleep at the wheel, and find that China dominates and has sort of woven these communities into its realm.
0: So I think it's a real risk, and it's been noteworthy that several Western countries have reopened embassies and things like that on Pacific islands, or they've established new ones, because they now realize that the geopolitics of the Pacific, for really the first time, certainly since World War II, has suddenly become extremely important again.
1: And then we've got the specter of climate change. And I know there are certain islands that are already buying property on other islands that are less likely to be submerged as the sea level rises, anticipating that the day will come when their home islands will no longer be inhabitable. What's the reality for these islanders when it comes to climate change?
0: Well, the issue is that many of these islands are only a few feet above sea level now, and so they're incredibly low. They're therefore very vulnerable to any changes in sea temperature and in sea levels. But it's not just sea level changes. It's also extreme weather that we're seeing more of in our home countries as well. But all of these things affect small, isolated islands much harder than they would do on a large continent surrounded by people. So I think this is
1: interesting, James. That's interesting because I think it's so vivid to me the violent weather in the United States right now and how it is wreaking havoc on communities. I never think of idyllic South Pacific islands as having to endure this violent weather, but is the weather getting more violent as climate change becomes more apparent?

0: Current.
1: Well, certainly it seems that the frequency of cyclones, for example, so these incredibly strong winds that they get in certain parts of the Pacific, would appear to be more frequent. Some people would say that's because reporting is so much better. But, you know, and the damage either flooding or you know, strong winds will do to a small, sometimes very poor island is, of course, life-changing for an entire generation.
0: It's horrible when you think of a poor island, and a lot of times the infrastructure of a poor island is a perimeter road that circles the island at sea level, and there's no real infrastructure into the interior, and one horrible storm can wipe out that road, and the island doesn't have the resources to rebuild. There's just some very harsh realities coming on for these small and fragile and poor communities as the fury of climate change takes hold. Part of the economy, I'm sure, for islands, you could say, across the board, an important part is tourism, and this is a travel show. Could you take the last couple of minutes that we have, James, and share with us your take on how we can put together a good itinerary and how we can best appreciate not just the beauty and the natural wonder, but the cultural wonder as well?
1: So I think the most important, or if one's able to, is to take in several islands in one trip, because then you can really start to compare cultures, history, and start to appreciate some of these nuances, some of these differences that we've been talking about. The way that airline itineraries now work, it's not as easy as it used to be. They used to have kind of milk runs across the entire Pacific where you could stop in three or four different islands between, you know, Los Angeles and Sydney, for example. That's no longer the case. But you can still, if you are creative, you can decide to focus on a few island groups. And then I would say really sort of get in and try and explore those groups and go to different islands. Don't just go to the main island, which tends to be quite touristy. It's sometimes, right, you know, it's where most of the tourism is focused. If you can always get out to outer islands within groups, so outer islands in Tonga, outer islands in Fiji, then that's where I feel the real rewards are to be had.
0: So the outer islands, generally you'd have to fly into the main island, and then would you take a boat connection generally to the outer islands?
1: So you can normally fly to them. They're small planes. You can also get, I used to do a lot of taking cargo ships from the main island out to the outer islands. But I would always realize when I then came back to the main island before flying off that if I hadn't seen that outer island, I would have had no real understanding of what the, you know, what that nation was really about.
0: That is critical. And it relates to my next question, which frustratingly, you don't have the milk run kind of flight schedules any longer, as you mentioned. So you might think, well, the nice alternative is a cruise itinerary, sailing at night and visiting a series of islands on successive days, a series of different cultures, different countries. But again, that will take you to the main ports on the main islands, and you've got to take the initiative to get away from those ports if you're going to use the convenience of a cruise ship to visit a series of islands. Is that doable, do you think, or are you doomed to just the big hula show kind of aspect of each island when you take a cruise?
1: No, I think if you pick the right itinerary in the Pacific, then actually cruise ships are a very good means of seeing a lot of islands in a relatively short period of time, particularly if you pick small ships that are able to get into smaller ports, you know, slightly the ability to therefore visit some of these outer islands, then I always tell people that's an excellent way to see the South Pacific. I mean, you could just focus, say, on French Polynesia. Even if you only had 2 weeks, you could get one ship that spent 2 weeks going around all of the different islands, and that would give you a brilliant overview of what French Polynesia is really about.
0: Our South Pacific guest, James Grant Peterkin, is scheduled to be a featured speaker on several upcoming Oceania and Regent cruises, departing Vancouver, Miami, and Barcelona. His website lists his speaking schedule and has links to his TED Talk and his book about living on Easter Island. James has also written a travel enrichment series with a dozen stories each to enhance journeys to Southeast Asia, Australia, the South Pacific, South America, and on the transatlantic crossing. That's at jamesgrantpeterkin.com. And James, we're out of time, but I'd like to finish with just, we haven't really done justice to the dimension of your South Pacific book that really is cultural insights via these stories that humanize these communities. What's a story that you like to use as an example of how the more we understand, the more we get out of our visits? What's a favorite story from your book you'd like to share?
1: So to be honest, when I wrote that book, they were all, nearly all characters that I really admired, people that I enjoyed, you know, learning more about and subsequently then, you know, teaching and talking about their lives. I suppose, I mean, because I spent so many years living on Easter Island, I've always had, of course, a special, I suppose, favoritism towards the history of Easter Island, because I think it embodies just what an unusual part of the world the South Pacific is, which people often don't appreciate. But I think, you know, I grew up reading the books of Thor Heyerdahl, for example, and, you know, his Kon-Tiki expedition. And it was only really when I got to Polynesia that I could actually really understand what that voyage had really been. You know, the fact that six Scandinavian men got onto a balsa raft in South America and drifted into the Pacific, unsure even where they were going to end up. And of course, they ended up in French Polynesia, in the very heart of the Pacific. But I think it was stories like that that made me realize that that the South Pacific really appealed to adventurous people, that it's a part of the world that hasn't yet become so comfortable, that it does require a bit of planning. It does require a bit of adventurous spirit to really get out there and see it.
0: And you'll be well rewarded if you design the trip properly. And as you like to emphasize, bring some understanding with you to your sightseeing. And recognize that it's got natural wonders, but it's also got cultural wonders. James Grant Peterkin, author of South Pacific, thanks so much for being with us and sharing your passion for this part of the world.
1: Thank you, Rick, for having me.
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5: It's seasonably warm and breezy tonight in Yuma, Parker, and Quartzsite as the evening temperatures fall to about 79 degrees. Winds out of the southwest at 5 to 10 miles per hour. Tomorrow we expect a partly sunny day, then gradually becoming sunny with a high near 103.

Simona Dinnerstein contemplating the mysterious barricades of Francois Couperin. Sounds like she's at peace with them. Here's music from Swedish composer Franz Berwald. This was a practical man. He always made sure financially he had a safety net going on. He made his living as an orthopedist and later as a manager of a sawmill and a glass factory. Also wrote some simply fabulous music. Here's some of that now. It's a tune of reminiscence called Memory of the Norwegian Mountains.

0: It's the Danish National Radio Symphony Orchestra playing Franz Berwald's Memory of the Norwegian Mountains. Sounds like a little bit of a sad memory. I hope he didn't fall. It's Manuscripts Lost and Found, coming up next.
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2: It's seasonably warm and breezy tonight in Yuma, Parker, and Quartzsite as the evening temperatures fall to about 79 degrees. Winds out of the southwest at 5 to 10 miles per hour tomorrow. We expect a partly sunny day, then gradually becoming sunny with a high near 103.
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0: Did you go on treasure hunts as a kid? I love the thought that if you dug in just the right place, you'd find gold and jewels, like, waiting for you. Maybe it's a little boy thing. My friend even got one of those metal detectors. You remember those? He would comb the beach with it. I think he found a watch one time. Otherwise, just cans. Well, if you're talking about classical music treasure troves, you got to start off with Florence Price. This huge pile of her work was discovered in 2009 in a broken-down old shack 60 miles south of Chicago. That discovery launched a Florence Price renaissance. It was the King Tut's tomb of classical music discoveries. Here's one of the priceless gems that was found. It's her piano quintet.

Love that one. So great. The Takacs Quartet with pianist Marc-André Hamelin. It's the Piano Quintet by Florence Price. Coming up.

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1: 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For me, it's a perfect temperature because I'm not concerned about that 78 number.
0: Plus, Queer Eye's Tan France takes you inside his fairy tale Tudor home. 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
4: It's Manuscripts Lost and Found this hour. Next up is the great Franz Schubert. 1867, the English music writer George Grove was visiting a house in Vienna. He later said, quote, "I found at the bottom of the cupboard and in its farthest corner a bundle of music books 2 feet high, carefully tied round, and black with the undisturbed dust of nearly half a century. It was the music to this piece by Schubert called Rosamund, undisturbed since the premiere 50 years earlier.

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2: Temperatures remaining in the near to below normal category tonight in Quartzsite, Parker, and Yuma. Temperatures falling slowly to about 79 degrees. Winds are southwesterly at 5 to 15 miles per hour. Tomorrow, another gradually sunny day with a high near 103 degrees.

Palladian Ensemble performing The Scots Airs by Jim Mignani. Scottish music this hour, it's Scottish trivia time, and the topic is bagpipes. What are the bagpipes that famously perform on the Braveheart soundtrack? That's right, it's the Uilleann pipes. Very good. Now, the Uilleann pipes are the national bagpipe of which country? It's not Scotland. It's Ireland. Right again. You are killing it this round. Well done. So there's a nice analog here. You, of course, recall from Braveheart that not all of William Wallace's soldiers are Scottish. One of his top lieutenants is Stephen, the Irishman, the man who owns Ireland. So the instruments on the soundtrack are mostly Scottish, with one big exception, the Uilleann pipes, or Irish pipes. Whew, glad we got that figured out.

0: is The Great James Horner, the main title from Braveheart. Keith Lockhart, leading the Boston Pops and Cherish the Ladies, featuring Ilan Piper and Jerry O'Sullivan. I think my favorite James Horner score, it's a little less known than the big ones, but it's this Robert Redford movie called Sneakers. Do you remember that totally creepy, random piano stuff that he had going on during the suspenseful scenes? Oh, it was so great. Plus, it had Branford Marsalis.
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0: Scottish violinist Nicola Benedetti is in the midst of a fabulous career. She has the respect of any orchestra worth its salt. She's married to Wynton Marsalis, you might have heard of him. And if that weren't enough, she has a Stradivarius. Come on, that's just not fair. Here she is with the BBC Scottish Symphony Orchestra performing The Scottish Fantasy by Max Brooke.

0: The Scottish Fantasy by Max Brook. He based it on a handful of traditional Scottish folk tunes, or as my Celtic fiddle friends would say, tunes. I'm really tempted to tell you the names of those, but I test drove them earlier, and I just gotta tell you, I sounded utterly ridiculous, so I think it's best that I skip it. I'm gonna leave you hanging on that one. A Scottish Rondo, coming up next.
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2: It's seasonably warm and breezy tonight in Yuma, Parker, and Quartzsite as the evening temperatures fall to about 79 degrees. Winds out of the southwest at 5 to 10 miles per hour tomorrow. We expect a partly sunny day, then gradually becoming sunny with a high near 103.
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2: Temperatures remaining in the near to below normal category tonight in Quartzsite, Parker, and Yuma. Temperatures falling slowly to about 79 degrees. Winds are southwesterly at 5 to 15 miles per hour. Tomorrow, another gradually sunny day with a high near 103 degrees.

0: That's violinist John Fadial with pianist Andrew Harley, the third of the four African dances by Samuel Coleridge Taylor. Here's Rhapsody in Black with Vernon Neal.
1: Welcome to your classical's Rhapsody in Black from APM, where we turn up the voices of Black artists in the world of classical music. I'm Vernon Neal. Afro-Brazilian guitarist Plínio Fernandes signed to the Decca Gold label in the summer of 2022. He grew up in Sao Paulo, Brazil. He graduated from the Royal Academy of Music, and now he calls London home. His style is a unique alchemy of Brazilian folk and popular songs from his childhood, blended with Latin and Western classical traditions. Saudade is the title of his debut release. It means something like longing, yearning, nostalgia, and the pleasant ache those feelings create. Saudade is exactly what he's feeling right now. While he's happy in London where he lives, at the same time, he's longing for home. The door to the entire world of Western classical music opened wide after Plínio moved to London, and he immersed himself in it. After a few years, he noticed something that made him pause. Had he lost his connection to Brazil? His family? His community? The legacy of musicians that came before him? Saudade is about his identity. That's why on his debut release, he features songs that he grew up listening to. Beatriz is his favorite track on the release. It's also one of the songs that made him fall in love with the guitar. As far as he's concerned, it's the most beautiful song ever, and it proves the guitar is the perfect instrument to capture lyricism without singing.

I'm a person of color. And like Plinio, it's important for us to see musicians that look like us playing classical music. That way, we know it's for us, too. Here's what Plinio says about this. It was extremely important for me while growing up to have had amazing references of black classical guitarists who looked like me. That gave me inspiration and confidence to believe that I could also pursue a career in music. That's why Plinio is following another true passion, music education. He's an ambassador of the London Music Masters Charity. It's a privately funded charity in the UK that delivers high-quality music education to 1,300 children each week. As an ambassador, Plinio will perform, teach, and guide young musicians in schools. And as a young artist at the beginning of his international career, Plinio also wants to serve as an inspiration to those students.

0: This is Rhapsody in Black from APM, with technical assistance from Joshua Savageau and support from Julie Yamacher, Elizabeth Iverson, Andrea Blaine, Kevin O'Connor, and Scott Blankenship. You can hear more on yourclassical.org. I'm Vernon Neal.
1: It's Rhapsody in Black. We're looking at the overlap of sacred and secular music this hour. So you have composers who never left the church, and then there are other composers who come to sacred music without any religious ideology, and they put their own stamp on it. And then, of course, you have your J.S. Bachs, who had a foot firmly planted in each world. Here's Bach's Prelude, Fugue, and Allegro, so pay close attention to the Prelude in particular, because it's a great primer on the concept of the arpeggio. An arpeggio, as of course you know, is a type of chord in which the notes are played individually, one at a time, either rising or descending, instead of all at once. It's our man of the hour, Plinio Fernandes, performing Bach's Prelude, Fugue, and Allegro.

0: Enjoying the ending, that's Plinio Fernandes, performing the Prelude, Fugue, and Allegro by Bach. When K Met Still, coming up next.
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2: It's seasonably warm and breezy tonight in Yuma, Parker, and Quartzsite as the evening temperatures fall to about 79 degrees. Winds out of the southwest at 5 to 10 miles per hour tomorrow. We expect a partly sunny day, then gradually becoming sunny with a high near 103.
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0: The African-American composer Ulysses Kay was friendly with his contemporary William Grant Still. It was Still who threw an idea out there. He suggested taking a neoclassical approach to Kay's compositions. So the way that works is you take these really old frameworks, musical frameworks, and then you incorporate new ideas into them. Still, Kay tried it, and it worked great for him. The best example of that might be this next piece, his 1948 Concerto for Orchestra.

0: is Kellen Gray leading the Royal Scottish National Orchestra, the Concerto for Orchestra by Ulysses Kay. The Afterlife, coming up next.
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0: Looking at the overlap of sacred and secular music this hour, how some composers grow up in a particular religious faith and then others find their way in from other places, and the fascinating way that affects the music that they write. Here's a piece by composer Kantaj Copley that explores different aspects of the afterlife.

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2: It's seasonably warm and breezy tonight in Yuma, Parker, and Quartzsite as the evening temperatures fall to about 79 degrees. Winds out of the southwest at 5 to 10 miles per hour. Tomorrow, we expect a partly sunny day, then gradually becoming sunny with a high near 103.

0: John Devlin wrote, Dvorak's Eighth Symphony is not a test of virtuosity nor of ambition. It simply is. It aims to please rather than to challenge. The Shinnike Orchestra, led by Jonathan Hayward, Symphony No. 8 by Dvorak. The Son of a Preacher Man, coming up next.
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2: In Yuma County, what goes into the soil can affect everyone. 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A three-part series into biosolids, agriculture, and public health in Yuma County. 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
0: Carlos Simon grew up in a strict diet of church music. His dad was a minister. Secular music was not permitted in the house. Simon made his peace with this in an interesting way. He discovered that gospel music has a lot of room to improvise.

0: cellist Victor Hulls, violinist Tegan Farron, and pianist Phoebe Wu. Be Still and Know by Carlos Simon, currently the composer in residence for the John F. Kennedy Center for the Performing Arts. They've extended his contract through 2027, which is wonderful to see. Imagine that's probably an interesting job right about now.
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2: It's seasonably warm and breezy tonight in Yuma, Parker, and Quartzsite as the evening temperatures fall to about 79 degrees. Winds out of the southwest at 5 to 10 miles per hour tomorrow. We expect a partly sunny day, then gradually becoming sunny with a high near 103.
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0: I once read something Valentin Silvestrov said that I found quite humble, which is, I do not write new music. My music is a response to and an echo of what already exists. Here is his piece, Alleluia.

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3: Temperatures remaining in the near to below normal category tonight in Quartzsite, Parker, and Yuma. Temperatures falling slowly to about 79 degrees. Winds are southwesterly at 5 to 15 miles per hour. Tomorrow, another gradually sunny day with a high near 103 degrees.

Have you ever had all the feels? This composer had marvelous emotional antenna. At times, he seemed to be tuned in directly to the feelings of the universe. Every single one of them. While writing this piece, he wrote to his wife, "I have been at the piano all week, composing, writing, laughing and crying all at once. You will find this state of things nicely described in my Humoresque." All the feels coming up this hour.

The cellist Zool Bailey with the San Francisco Ballet Orchestra performing The Nocturne by Peter Tchaikovsky. Minnesotan Libby Larson is as Minnesotan as it gets. She's as involved as the Twin Cities music scene as is possible to be. She went to the U of M as an undergrad, went on to earn her master's and PhD there also, all of it in theory and composition. Then she teamed up with contemporary Stephen Paulus, also a critical figure on the Twin Cities scene, to found the Minnesota Composers Forum, and then she was composer in residence with the Minnesota Orchestra. The lady's got roots. As if that weren't enough, she's also considered to be a musical philosopher, which is totally what I want to be when I grow up.

Maren Alsop, leading the Colorado Symphony Orchestra, Deep Summer Music by Libby Larson. It's a very deep summer. 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

0: 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All the Feels, coming up next.
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0: Composer Robert Schumann was a big old feeler. He had a lot of feelings, and he might have put every single one of them into this next piece. It's a little divisive, the music, in that it's one of those pieces folks don't know exactly how they feel about. Some love it, some aren't so sure, some laugh, some cry. It's all the feels. See how you feel about it. The Humoresque by Schumann.

0: With authority is the way my best friend would always say it when we were growing up. When we did something strongly. Emmanuel Ax, The Humoresque by Schumann.
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3: Heading into a seasonably warm day with an afternoon high near 103 degrees today in Yuma, Parker, and Quartzsite. Winds are at 5 to 15 miles per hour, mostly out of the southwest. Tonight, partly cloudy with a low near 80 degrees.
4: One night, two musicians were looking for inspiration. They were both a little obsessed with Bach, so they played some Bach, of course. Dusted off an old cantata about shepherds watching over their flock. And somehow, no one's quite sure how, that music inspired them to create a one-act ballet based on a biblical parable, one about 10 virgins. From a pastoral cantata to Old Testament storytelling, it's not an obvious path, but it led to this beautiful music. It's coming up. I'm Melanie Renata. This is Music Through the Night. Like all things, classical music is ever evolving. The classical era was a time of obvious musical evolution, so a perfect time for a teenage Mozart to be crafting music. His second violin concerto in D, it shares a vibrant look at the era that lives between the Baroque and the Romantic, an era with music that's clean, balanced, and elegant. It's performed for you here by the Netherlands Chamber Orchestra and violinist Julia Fischer.

0: a connecting thread between the Baroque concertos of Vivaldi and the melodic sounds of the yet-to-come Romantic era. The second violin concerto in D from Mozart, shared with you there by violinist Julia Fischer and the Netherlands Chamber Orchestra. You're listening to Music Through the Night. I'm Melanie Renata, with the suite from a Bach-inspired ballet in just a moment.
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0: Instead of writing the storyline for a ballet and then scoring it, two music enthusiasts once got together. They played some tunes and found a sound that they liked and then created a story around it. Inspired by the music of J.S. Bach, the Wise Virgin's Ballet was born. And this is The Suite by William Walton, performed by the English Northern Philharmonia.

David Lloyd Jones conducting the English Northern Philharmonia, the suite from a Bach-inspired ballet called The Wise Virgins by William Walton. Now, if you step back in time to the mid-18th century in Leipzig, everywhere you'd turn, you would hear fresh sounds of classical music. And it's at this point that J.S. Bach wasn't just composing for church and for kings. You'd also find him in bustling coffee houses. That's where this work from Bach premiered. It's his orchestral suite number 4 in D, shared with you here by the Boston Baroque. I'm Melanie Renata. This is Music Through the Night.

0: Music likely as bold as the coffee that patrons were sipping on in the coffee house where that work premiered. J.S. Bach's Fourth Orchestral Suite in D Major, Martin Perlman conducting the Boston Baroque.
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3: It's seasonably warm and breezy tonight in Yuma, Parker, and Quartzsite as the evening temperatures fall to about 79 degrees. Winds out of the southwest at 5 to 10 miles per hour. Tomorrow, we expect a partly sunny day, then gradually becoming sunny with a high near 103.
0: Before documentaries, history often lived on the opera stage. Biblical legends, royal tales, and the lives of real people brought to life through music. Now, it took Camille Saint-Saëns a minute to find his operatic voice. He did a biblical tale, another about the life of King Henry VIII, but this one, even though it's not in the operatic repertoire as much as some of his others, it is considered one of his best. A story of a fiery Renaissance artist. Part of that story unfolds in sound with this later this hour. I'm Melanie Renata. This is Music Through the Night. This is not your typical ballet. After about a year of sitting on the commission, Igor Stravinsky had an idea to base it on the structure of a poker game. He called it a card game. The Rotterdam Philharmonic serves it up to you here in three deals, and the joker is not just a card. He's a character who schemes and thinks he's invincible until he's thwarted at the end by a royal flush.

0: Music from a ballet born from a poker game, played there with precision by the Rotterdam Philharmonic, a card game by Stravinsky, and Melanie Renata, and although this is Music Through the Night, a shimmer of sunlight in just a minute.
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0: An impressionistic symphonic poem for you here from Venezuelan composer Antonio Estevez. It places you in the middle of a warm summer day. It's called Noon on the Plain.

Just a glorious piece of music from 20th century Venezuelan composer Antonio Estevez. Gustavo Dudamel at the podium there conducting the Simón Bolívar Youth Orchestra, a work called Noon on the Plain. I'm Melanie Renata. Thank you for sharing some time and space with me for some music through the night. You get fair warning here, the opening of this collection of ballet music, it does not greet you gently. The Malmö Symphony just bursts right in, and then they guide you through a brilliant score of music from Act 3 of Sasson's opera Ascanio.

0: The Malmö Symphony helping to bring to life the story of Renaissance sculptor and author Benvenuto Cellini. It was the Act 3 ballet music from Camille Saint-Saëns opera Ascanio.
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3: Heading into a seasonably warm day with an afternoon high near 103 degrees today in Yuma, Parker, and Quartzsite. Winds are at 5 to 15 miles per hour, mostly out of the southwest. Tonight, partly cloudy with a low near 80 degrees.
0: Yosefzuk grew up surrounded by music. His appreciation of it deepened when he became a student of Antonin Dvorak. And somewhere along the way, he fell in love with Dvorak's daughter, Otilie. They married, and life for a while was everything he could have hoped for. Good and full. But listen closely to Suk's music from any era, and you'll notice something. A thread of melancholy that never quite disappears, even in the brightest of passages. As if he knew in his heart that that happiness wouldn't last forever. You'll hear that push and pull of joy and melancholy in this work from him later this hour. I'm Melanie Renata, and this is Music Through the Night. Speaking of melancholy, as summer starts to wind down, you might find yourself navigating some. So while you bask in the remaining summer nights, a poetic jazz-inspired soundtrack for you, Summer Moon by Florence Price.

A flicker of jazz, sparkling like stars in the sky. The Solemn Quartet with Summer Moon by Florence Price. The energy of the night can vary, so it's no surprise that no two nocturnes ever sound the same. This one carries the energy of the coming weekend. It's Boccherini's Notturno Octet No. 4 in G, performed by Tafel Musik. I'm Melanie Renata, and this is Music Through the Night.

0: Truffle Music with a buoyant three-movement octet by Bogorini. His octet number 4 in G major, Jean Lemon conducting. I'm Melanie Renata with a bit of a musical giggle in just a moment. You're listening to Music Through the Night.
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0: Not to take away from the serious skill required to play a tuba, there really is just something about the sound of it that lightens the mood, maybe even makes you giggle. The tuba concerto in F minor here from Ralph Vaughan Williams, bass tuba player John Fletcher with the London Symphony.

A very playful piece from Rayfun Williams, his tuba concerto in F minor. Bass tuba player John Fletcher performing with the London Symphony, Andre Previn at the podium. I'm Melanie Renata. This is Music Through the Night. And the year was 1902. Back then, Joseph Suk really couldn't have known the dark storm that was about to roll into his life. Within a few years after he crafted this piece, he lost both his mentor and his wife. I feel like knowing that just makes the light in this work feel all that more precious. It's his Fantasy in G Minor, performed by violinist Michael Ludwig and the BPO.

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6: I'm Dr. Anthony Lizerwitz, and this is Climate Connections. Extreme heat can make people sick and harm them in other ways, too.
7: Think about your ability to make decisions, your judgments, your hand-eye coordination, your balance.
6: Farak Alamud is at the Harvard T.H. Chan School of Public Health. His team analyzed workplace injuries reported to the Occupational Safety and Health Administration in 2023. They found that injuries, like falls, burns, and cuts, were more likely on days when the heat index was higher than 85 degrees, and the risk climbed more sharply when it was hotter than 90.
7: We found that the risk of injury increases by about 20% when the heat index is 110 Fahrenheit versus 80 Fahrenheit.
6: And even people working indoors in industries like manufacturing and healthcare were more likely to be injured on hot days. In some cases, a lack of air conditioning could be to blame. In others, the causes may be less direct. For example, rates of violence go up during a heat wave, which could put emergency room personnel at greater risk of injury. So as heat waves intensify, it will be important to understand the risks that workers face and take steps to protect them. Climate Connections is produced by the Yale Center for Environmental Communication. To learn more about climate change, visit climateconnections.org.
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0: 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I'm Steve Inskeep.
9: And I'm Michelle Martin. When a hospital in Troy, New York, tried to shut down its birthing center, an unlikely coalition came to the rescue. Noam Levy, with our partner KFF Health News, has this installment in the series Common Ground.
10: Outside the hospital in Troy, New York, protesters waved signs and flowers. It was 2023. In a video shot by one protester, parents and kids blew bubbles. They came to stop Trinity Health. The $25 billion health system wanted to shut the city's last birthing center because it was losing money.
11: Nobody else was going to be able to say that they were born in the city of Troy unless they were born on a city bus, in the back of a cab, or disgustingly on the side of the street. Blew my mind.
10: That's Starlita Washington. She heads the local YWCA. She was born at the hospital, so were her kids. Troy is an industrial town on the Hudson River. It once produced most of America's shirt collars. But factories closed, residents left. The birthing center brought the community together. John McDonald is a state assemblyman, a Democrat. He represents Troy.
12: It was universal. Republicans, conservatives, liberal, Democrats, and a lot of people in the middle all saying this is terrible.
10: Planned Parenthood joined the fight. So did the Catholic bishop. Healthcare has often divided Americans, but there's also a lot of common ground. For one, a shared frustration with big hospital systems.
13: Trinity Health is in the Midwest, not in the community. So when you're looking at just the numbers from an office in the Midwest somewhere, they're not looking at the benefit that this place has on the community.
10: That's Jessica Hayek. She's a birth educator who helped lead the campaign to save the maternity center. Hayek is a Democrat. Many Republicans also didn't like Trinity's focus on its bottom line, like Carmela Montello, the mayor of Troy.
14: The whole hospital, the scene has changed. It was very personable. You had nurses and doctors who were able to spend more time with patients. Now we're seeing a major, more corporate type of atmosphere.
10: Health system executives insisted they had to close the birthing center. Dr. Stephen Hanks oversees Trinity Hospitals in New York and New England.
15: We've been frantic about trying not to cut care at the bedside. But, you know, you get to a point where you can only consolidate so much, and then you have to start taking harder looks at your actual services.
10: Trinity said families could drive to a hospital in Albany, 20 to 30 minutes away. But people in Troy said there was something different about their local facility, the Burdett Birth Center. Midwives and doulas worked alongside OBs. Many fewer babies are delivered by C-section. Here's Hayek, the birth educator.
13: I think people really got behind it because they realized what a gem Burdett is, you know, and what a great community service they provide.
10: For a long time, it wasn't clear Trinity could be stopped. The attorney general joined the fight. McDonald, the assemblyman, secured $5 million in state aid. Then, after nearly a year, Trinity said the center could stay open. At the YWCA, Starlita Washington said there's a lesson in Troy.
11: Party didn't matter, color didn't matter, religion didn't matter. It was a service that affects all of us. And man, woman, and child was out here demanding that we keep our birthing center.
10: Today, other communities are looking at how Troy took on their hospital system. In Troy, New York, I'm Noam Levy.
9: 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I'm Michelle Martin.
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3: From Marketplace in Washington, I'm Kimberly Adams. We just got the jobs report for August. It showed the U.S. economy added 162,000 jobs last month, way more than analysts expected. The unemployment rate stayed the same month over month. It's still 4.1%.
20: 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Good morning, Julia.
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3: I'm Dr. Anthony Lazarowitz, and this is Climate Connections. Extreme heat can make people sick and harm them in other ways, too.
4: Think about your ability to make decisions, your judgments, your hand-eye coordination, your balance.
3: Barak Alamud is at the Harvard T.H. Chan School of Public Health. His team analyzed workplace injuries reported to the Occupational Safety and Health Administration in 2023. They found that injuries, like falls, burns, and cuts, were more likely on days when the heat index was higher than 85 degrees, and the risk climbed more sharply when it was hotter than 90.
4: We found that the risk of injury increases by about 20% when the heat index is 110 Fahrenheit versus 80 Fahrenheit.
3: And even people working indoors in industries like manufacturing and healthcare were more likely to be injured on hot days. In some cases, a lack of air conditioning could be to blame. In others, the causes may be less direct. For example, rates of violence go up during a heat wave, which could put emergency room personnel at greater risk of injury. So as heat waves intensify, it will be important to understand the risks that workers face and take steps to protect them.
0: Climate Connections is produced by the Yale Center for Environmental Communication. 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
6: And I'm Michelle Martin. When a hospital in Troy, New York, tried to shut down its birthing center, an unlikely coalition came to the rescue. Noam Levy, with our partner KFF Health News, has this installment in the series Common Ground.
7: Outside the hospital in Troy, New York, protesters waved signs and flowers. It was 2023. In a video shot by one protester, parents and kids blew bubbles. They came to stop Trinity Health. The $25 billion health system wanted to shut the city's last birthing center because it was losing money.
8: Nobody else was going to be able to say that they were born in the city of Troy unless they were born on a city bus, in the back of a cab, or disgustingly on the side of the street. Blew my mind.
7: That's Starlita Washington. She heads the local YWCA. She was born at the hospital, so were her kids. Troy is an industrial town on the Hudson River. It once produced most of America's shirt collars. But factories closed, residents left. The birthing center brought the community together. John McDonald is a state assemblyman, a Democrat. He represents Troy.
9: It was universal. Republicans, conservatives, liberal, Democrats, and a lot of people in the middle all saying this is terrible.
7: Planned Parenthood joined the fight. So did the Catholic bishop. Healthcare has often divided Americans. But there's also a lot of common ground. For one, a shared frustration with big hospital systems.
10: Trinity Health is in the Midwest, not in the community. So when you're looking at just the numbers from an office in the Midwest somewhere, they're not looking at the benefit that this place has on the community.
7: That's Jessica Hayek. She's a birth educator who helped lead the campaign to save the maternity center. Hayek is a Democrat. Many Republicans also didn't like Trinity's focus on its bottom line, like Carmela Montello, the mayor of Troy.
11: The whole hospital, the scene has changed. It was very personable. You had nurses and doctors who were able to spend more time with patients. Now we're seeing a major, more corporate type of atmosphere.
7: Health system executives insisted they had to close the birthing center. Dr. Stephen Hanks oversees Trinity Hospitals in New York and New England.
12: We've been frantic about trying not to cut care at the bedside. But, you know, you get to a point where you can only consolidate so much, and then you have to start taking harder looks at your actual services.
7: Trinity said families could drive to a hospital in Albany, 20 to 30 minutes away. But people in Troy said there was something different about their local facility, the Burdett Birth Center. Midwives and doulas work alongside OBs. Many fewer babies are delivered by C-section. Here's Hayek, the birth educator.
13: I think people really got behind it because they realized what a gem Burdett is, you know, and what a great community service they provide.
7: For a long time, it wasn't clear Trinity could be stopped. The attorney general joined the fight. McDonald, the assemblyman, secured $5 million in state aid. Then, after nearly a year, Trinity said the center could stay open. At the YWCA, Starlita Washington said there's a lesson in Troy.
8: Party didn't matter, color didn't matter, religion didn't matter. It was a service that affects all of us. And man, woman, and child was out here demanding that we keep our birthing center.
7: Today, other communities are looking at how Troy took on their hospital system. In Troy, New York, I'm Noam Levy.
6: Noam Levy is with our partner, KFF Health News. This is Morning Edition from NPR News. 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Lederman. I'm Michelle Martin.
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1: 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It's 7:49. Germany's AF Days, TikTok-fueled rise in Saxony-Anhalt, is raising fears the country could see its first far-right governor since World War II. And officials say rescuers in Nepal have pulled two workers alive from a tunnel Friday during an ongoing operation. The rescues come 9 days after the August 26 floods. To read more on these reports, visit our website at kawc.org/news. 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
22: From Marketplace in Washington, I'm Kimberly Adams. The monthly jobs report for August came out this morning. It showed the U.S. economy added 162,000 jobs last month, way more than analysts expected. The unemployment rate stayed the same month over month. It's still 4.1%. To help me unpack these numbers, I'm joined by Julia Coronado, founder and president of Macro Policy Perspectives and a professor at the University of Texas Austin. Good morning, Julia.
3: Good morning.
22: This is a much better report than analysts were expecting. What's behind the strength?
3: Well, actually, a lot of different things. We see strength in construction hiring, likely reflecting the data center boom. We see a pickup in manufacturing. And we also saw a rebound in government hiring, which was a spot of weakness last month. So it's a pretty broad-based picture of better-than-expected hiring.
22: We added jobs, but the unemployment rate stayed the same. Why is that?
3: Well, the good news there is that more people returned to the labor force to look for jobs. So, yes, we added a lot of jobs, but also we had more job searchers. And that's a sign that people actually think conditions are good enough to look around.
22: So what does this mean for potential Federal Reserve action at their next meeting?
3: Well, the debate has been whether to hike interest rates due to high inflation or to hold them steady. The labor market is telling them that things are solid and fine, and they could go ahead and address that higher inflation with higher interest rates this month.
22: Julia Coronado is founder and president of Macro Policy Perspectives. Thank you so much, Julia.
3: My pleasure.
22: Let's do the numbers. The Dow Jones Industrial

0: believer tells me that there's a rational explanation. Just it's my inner Scully. So that's the evidence that I'm going to be looking for.
1: Well, okay. So speaking of that, one of my other favorite, favorite quotes from the X-Files comes from Fox Mulder, where he says that something may be highly unlikely, but not outside the realm of extreme possibility.
0: Yes.
1: And the reason why I asked that is science itself, there are edges of science. I'm thinking of, you know, theoretical physics and astrophysics where they're, you know, string theory or people who study black holes and say, well, the math tells us that they on the other side of a black hole, there are white holes. There's no way to actually test, prove or disprove any of these things, but science accepts it as a possibility. So I'm wondering if the same thing may be true of the paranormal, that eventually one day we may find an explanation of, you know, the ghosts that people are seeing are an actual phenomena. We're interpreting it as ghosts, but it's an actual physical phenomena. We just don't have the tools to explain them just yet.
0: Absolutely. I completely agree that that is a possibility. We experience only a small fraction of the physical stimuli that are out in the world. You know, for example, we can only hear a small range of frequencies. We can only see a small fraction of the electromagnetic spectrum. There are so many different physical stimuli out there that humans do not have the physiology to detect. So is it possible that there is stimuli in the world that because we can't detect it, we haven't developed a technique to measure it? And I think, yes, that is a possibility. I don't know what it is, and I don't totally think that that's true, but there is a fraction of a chance.
1: Yeah. Well, I want to end with this phrase that you often tell your students about trust. What is that phrase?
0: Trust yourself, but don't trust yourself.
1: With that, we're going to wrap up today. Melissa Maffeo, professor of psychology at Wake Forest University and author of Science of the Supernatural, Critical Thinking for the Mind and Brain. What a pleasure it's been to speak with you, Professor Maffeo. Thank you so much.
0: Thank you so much. The pleasure is mine.
1: I'm Meghna Chakrabarty. This is On Point.
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4: In Yuma County, what goes into the soil can affect everyone. Treated human waste, known as biosolids, is used as fertilizer, bringing nutrients back to the land and keeping waste out of landfills. But residents and farmers are raising concerns about odors, flies, and possible health risks. Who is responsible for oversight, and what does the evidence show? A three-part series into biosolids, agriculture, and public health in Yuma County. 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
5: The weather forecast for Yuma today is sunny with a high near 104, mostly clear this evening with a low around 82. It's going to be breezy with gusts as high as 30 miles per hour in La Paz County today, with a high near 103 in Quartzsite, mostly clear tonight with a low around 79, and sunny in Parker with a high near 101, mostly clear tonight with a low around 78.
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7: Legislative Republicans want the AG to turn over investigative files related to an alleged pay-to-play scheme involving the governor. And they're critical of both Democratic office holders' actions.
8: One benefited from the money and refused to sit down with investigators, which I find

0: baffling. And the other closed the case and refuses to release the evidence.
1: I'm Mark Brody. Today on the show, our Friday newscap panelists analyze the week's top stories. Also, remembering the trailblazing activist Gloria Steinem, who died this week, we wrap up our summer soapbox essay series with one last road trip. And when a puppeteer becomes part of what the audience watches.
2: Even though they can see everything that's happening, they're still just dumbfounded by the intricacy of what marionette performance actually involves.
1: That and more on the show after a check of this hour's news.
3: Live from NPR News in Washington, I'm Linda Kenyon. Time is up in that one-hour pause the judge gave the defense in the Lindsey Clancy murder trial. The judge granted the request for the pause just as he was on the verge of declaring a mistrial in the case. Prosecuting attorney Jennifer Sprague argued for that mistrial.
4: I think here where we've had a jury who's been deliberating for 6.5 days, who's come back on multiple occasions saying that they're deadlocked, who have been given 2 weeks, I don't think anything else is required at this point. Other than the declaration of a mistrial, unfortunately.
3: The judge allowed the extra hour to give the defense time to issue an appeal to the Massachusetts Supreme Judicial Court. Lindsey Clancy has admitted to killing her 3 children. Her attorney argued she suffered from postpartum psychosis, a condition that affects an estimated 1 to 2 per 1,000 women after delivery. The prosecution argued Clancy knew what she was doing. The Supreme Court is reviewing a request to clear the way for a plan by the U.S. Postal Service to restrict mail-in voting for the midterm elections. NPR's Hansi Lo Wang reports the court is not expected to issue a ruling until after Labor Day.
5: The Trump administration is asking the Supreme Court to weigh in on the legality of the U.S. Postal Service's plan to file an executive order by President Trump. We should note USPS is a financial supporter of NPR. The plan involves refusing to deliver mail-in ballots to voters for any state where election officials do not turn over voter lists to the mailing agency and do not have certain barcodes on their ballot envelopes. A federal judge in Boston blocked USPS from imposing those requirements after finding they're likely illegal because USPS has no authority to control voting by mail. Last month, the Supreme Court ruled on a procedural question about this lawsuit, but not the legality of the Postal Service's plan. A whistleblower report claims the plan has not been properly tested and could derail mail-in voting for the general election, which is starting now in North Carolina. Hansi Lo Wang, NPR News.
3: Many public health experts are alarmed by a decision by the Centers for Disease Control and Prevention to question 2 deaths that Pennsylvania officials say are associated with an ongoing measles outbreak. NPR's Rob Stein has the story.
6: The deaths would be the first this year linked to a resurgence of measles in the U.S., but instead of listing the deaths on the CDC website as usual, the agency took the highly unusual step of posting a notice that the agency was reviewing the cases. Dr. Dimitri Daskalakis resigned from the CDC last year after clashing with Health Secretary Robert F. Kennedy Jr.
7: That smacks of political interference. Something's fishy, and this is dangerous.
6: In an email to NPR, a spokeswoman for Kennedy said the information on the CDC's website, quote, reflects the best available information and our commitment to transparency and telling the American people the truth. Rob Stein, NPR News.
3: You're listening to NPR. A Baton Rouge judge has granted a preliminary injunction for 42 college players, including several LSU commits, against the NCAA and the Southeastern Conference. Mel Bridges with member station WWNO reports those players will now be eligible to return for a 5th season.
8: LSU is the only school so far to receive public commitment from players who had signed an NFL contract. Here's Ryan Downton, who represented the athletes.
9: There is no exclusion in the NCAA rulebook to keep these athletes off the court and off the field simply because they're in their 5th year. They're still within the age limit. They should play.
8: In a statement, the SEC said it, quote, disagrees with the court's decision. On Thursday, the SEC filed a separate federal suit against LSU officials, alleging LSU's pursuit of NFL players harms the conference and violates its First Amendment rights to enforce its own rules. For NPR News, I'm Mel Bridges in New Orleans.
3: Flock cameras are on the ballot this election season. Candidates from both parties are increasing their attacks on the AI-powered network that records license plate data and other information about all passing vehicles. Flock cameras are used by law enforcement agencies across the country and are viewed as an important crime-fighting tool. But critics say the pervasiveness of flock cameras amounts to unconstitutional, warrantless mass surveillance. Critics also say the system has been abused and used to stalk some individuals. Public outcry has motivated candidates to talk about bans. I'm Linda Kenyon, NPR News in Washington.
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1: Good morning. It's the show here on KJZZ 91.5 in Phoenix. I'm Mark Brody. Coming up, a puppeteer who's not afraid to be part of the show himself and will hit the road one last time as part of our summer soapbox essay series. But first, it is time for the Friday newscap and some voices from the news this week.
16: There's no doubt that confidence in our elections here in Arizona is at an all-time low, and the responsibility for that rests squarely on the shoulders of Secretary Fontes.
17: You were one of the folks who was the architect of the big lie here in Arizona. You're the one who has caused the misinformation and distrust. You're like the arsonist who causes the fire and then says you're going to come in and cure things.
0: It seems like what we received late last week from the AG's office was anything but complete. I feel that that is, and that's one of the reasons why we're here asking for the files today.
18: I am again going to refer you to the letter that we sent to the AG as part of this investigation, and everything that's required to be reported, we have reported.
19: I really do deeply regret some of the statements that my country has made about Canadian participation in terms of both supporting us in some of our fights at coalition, past sacrifices of Canadians.
20: Attacking the court is not simply a policy disagreement. It is an attempt to change the structure of one of the three branches of government in order to guarantee the outcome you want. That's not reform, that's revolution.
1: And joining me to talk about GOP lawmakers wanting more information on an AG investigation, the data center debate coming to Arizona, and more are Doug Cole of High Ground. Doug, good morning.
21: Good morning, Mark.
1: And Democratic strategist Tony Connie. Tony, good morning to you.
22: Good morning.
1: So, Doug, let's talk about a group of GOP lawmakers this week who are asking, maybe asking is not quite strong enough a word. They would like to see the investigative files from Attorney General Mays into the investigation that her office did into Sunshine Residential. This is the alleged pay-to-play scheme involving Governor Hobbs. Mays did not find that the governor did anything wrong. There was no reason to bring charges. It seems like the Republican legislators, including, we should point out, Warren Peterson, the Senate president, who is running against Chris Mays for Attorney General, they want to see the work here.
21: Well, let's also keep in mind that there are other investigations going on also.
1: Yeah.
21: There's the Auditor General's investigation, which the legislature controls the Auditor General. And also Maricopa County Attorney Rachel Mitchell is also running an investigation.
1: She's working with the Auditor General. And House Republicans are also running an
21: investigation. Exactly. So you have all of these other entities that are also running investigations, and you're working with the same database and group of documents. So it becomes, you know, just from an integrity of those other investigations becomes very difficult to do a data dump from one investigation while those other investigations are going on. But, you know, the big picture is here, it is now September. Early ballots are about 30 days from being mailed, which means that's when the election starts. And, you know, everything becomes hyper-political. This has been going on for years, and, you know, no one's been able to draw, to date, a direct line to Governor Hobbs. Now, where things said, yeah, that's we have vendors, we have former state employees and high levels saying that promises, you know, were made or suggestions were made about keeping a director on. You know, it all looks unseemly, but the bottom line is there has been no direct line pointed to the governor as of yet. And Mark, this has kind of turned out to be about the only big issue that it seems that this gubernatorial race is discussing beyond Katie Hobbs's commercials, which no one can turn on a TV without seeing them.
1: Well, so Tony, if this is such a big issue in the gubernatorial race, I would imagine that if you're the Hobbs campaign, you don't love that.
2: Well, obviously they don't want this to be the big issue. I don't know if this is the big issue in the gubernatorial race. I think that what's happening is the Republicans and the legislators on the Republican side want this to become the big issue. And so, you know, this is a thing that the governor is having to ask questions about, answer questions about. She's been asked about it for a long time. But what you're seeing is that the Republicans are scrambling because they are losing in races that mathematically you would think they should be winning because of the voter registration advantage. And a lot of that's due to the past votes of Andy Biggs, you know, how extremely far to the right he is. And so what you're seeing here is, you know, an attempt to change the conversation. And that's what's going on. And I think it is interesting that they want these documents released before their own investigations are completed. I think that's an important thing to think about. If they had stuff that they wanted to put out there, why don't they just release what they're saying, what their sort of allegations are in a way? But instead, this, you know, that's the thing that points to this being political theater to me. That part doesn't make any sense to me.
1: But we should point out that the Attorney General has said that she does plan to release the files after they go through a legal review that they're doing. At some point, they'll release that. But I guess, Doug, you mentioned that, you know, there are more allegations. There are people saying, you know, promises were made or offers were allegedly made, but there isn't a direct line to the governor. Like, does that matter to the extent that this is sort of in the public conversation in an election? Does it matter that there isn't a direct line to the governor, or could it potentially be damaging just to have her name and this situation in the same sentence?
21: Well, first of all, what really matters is there a direct line to the governor, and that has not surfaced yet. A lot of conversations have been revealed, a lot of them a little unseemly, but they have not made a direct line to the governor or her chief of staff. It's been a vendor saying something to a then
1: agency director
21: that was being carried over from the Ducey administration. Remember, this was in the opening days of the Hobbs administration. This has been going on, this investigation and this discussion has been going on for our whole term now. So at the end of the day, it just, unless there's a direct line to the governor, this is just a bunch of noise. Because the campaign we see in polling is about water security, is about the economy, cost of gas, groceries, the affordability factor. Those are what voters are really caring about, and pocketbook issues. So, but, you know, if I was running the Republican side of this campaign, I'd be doing the same thing, because you take every issue during an active election season and you try to make your points off of it, and that's what they're doing. Will it resonate with voters? I don't think so at the end of the day, unless they can directly connect a line with Governor Hobbs.
2: And I think part of it, too, is I think that what it is that was being asked for was a matching of the amount of money that the federal government was going to be paying this same group home, the room provider, the group homes, so that the state would be able to keep, you know, beds for people in need. And so this isn't, I think that's one thing to keep in mind, is that they're kind of being very careful about what they're saying, because I think they want the public to think that this was some, you know, very, you know, sort of like dirty, messy, like thing, when really it was about, all right, look, the federal government's going to pay me this much. if you want to keep these beds, you're going to need to increase the pay. And then the ultimate decision that was made was to do that. And so, you know, I do think that that is going to have an impact, too, is that when you start to explain it, they're like, oh, that's what was going on? All right. And then it's not going to stick.
21: And these are beds for foster kids.
2: Yeah, for foster.
21: Like, yeah, these weren't sober living homes or things like these were for foster kids. And that's what the case is. So, unless there's a direct connection, it's pretty much a bunch of noise because voters are really caring about pocketbook issues right now.
1: Okay, so Doug, does that mean to suggest that voters are not necessarily thinking about how many justices are on the U.S. Supreme Court? Because talking about the governor's race, Andy Biggs this week was in D.C. with Congress, was in session this week. He was there pushing a proposal to constitutionally limit the number of Supreme Court justices to the number that we have now.
21: First of all, Mark, that was a wonderful segue.
1: Thank you.
21: Yeah, that's fantastic. You've been doing this well.
1: It just came to me, I promise.
21: It did. Yeah, so we saw, interestingly, well, you've got to realize that Congressman Biggs is still a congressman.
1: Yeah, he's got a day job.
21: He has a day job, and he was back in Congress yesterday and this week working on a bill that he supports and has been a key backer of that would be a constitutional amendment that would limit the amount of Supreme Court justices to 9, which is what it has been since, fun fact, 1869. There have been other attempts in the past, but most recently, but
1: FDR, yeah.
21: FDR in 1937. He was trying to get his, you know, he had just been reelected and was trying to get his New Deal through. And the court in those days was very conservative. So he had a plan that he was trying to get through Congress to expand the court. Now, Congress enjoys constitutionally full authority about how many justices are on the Supreme Court. So this has been talked about over time. This was going to put a limit to it. It didn't pass. It needed 2/3. Didn't even come close. It came close to passing on just a pure up or down vote. But it needs 2/3, you know. But interestingly, we find Congressman Biggs in Washington making this argument when he is 30 days out from early ballots being mailed out. So that, you know, that's a challenge being a sitting congressman trying to do, you know, have a foot in both camps here. So I think that, you know, how courts are maintained in influence has a lot of history, especially here in Arizona. As you know, Governor Ducey expanded our court the state Supreme Court. And there were a lot of the same issues being argued at that time, but flipped on the other side. And I think Congressman Biggs also supported that expansion of the Arizona
1: president.
21: Supreme Court.
1: Well, so, Tony, I mean, obviously, you know, if you are a member of Congress and Congress is in session, you should probably be in D.C. doing your job. So, you know, not necessarily throwing shade on Congressman Biggs for doing that. I wonder, though, like, is there an argument to be made that if you're going to be doing that, maybe this is not the issue to be front and center on while you're doing that, given the calendar?
2: I think it shows – it's just another indication of the types of priorities that Biggs has taken on while he was in Congress. And so he really has very little to point to from an accomplishment perspective, the things that he did in Congress, which is why he's not campaigning on anything like that. It seems to me that a part of this is it's just like a bunch of jumping up and down and waving your arms saying, President Trump, please spend money in my race. Because, the type of outside investment I think that the Biggs campaign had hoped would come in is not coming in. And so, once again, it's just another effort to try and, like, curry favor with the president to say, can you please help bail me out? We're losing here. And so, but, you know, I think it's you would want him to be in state campaigning, talking to local media, talking to local voters.
1: Which he will be now because the Congress has recessed for a little while again. He'll be back and doing the stuff that candidates typically do.
21: But to Tony's point, Mark, it's September 4th. It's go time. It's go time. Ballots are being prepared to be mailed out. 80% plus of Arizonans vote by mail. Four years ago, I think it was closer to 90%. So it's go time. And a campaign, especially top of the ticket statewide campaign, we should be seeing a lot of commercials. We should see a lot of big social media presence by the Biggs campaign, and it's just not there. So it begs the question, is the cavalry coming?
1: Interesting. interesting. All right. That is Doug Cole. I'm also joined by Tony Connie. I am Mark Brody in Phoenix. The Friday Newscap continues in just a moment.
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1: Good morning. It's the Friday Newscap on KJZZ 91.5. I'm Mark Brody. My guests this week are Democratic strategist Tony Connie and Doug Cole of High Ground. Tony, let me start with you on the Secretary of State debate this week. They were on PBS. Alexander Culledon, the Republican. Adrian Fontes, the Democrat. This was, maybe not surprisingly, kind of a feisty gathering. Would you say that's an accurate sentiment?
2: Oh, yeah. It was probably as feisty as PBS can get.
1: Come on, you can't throw shade on my
2: I'm not throwing shade at all. I think it's great. I mean, it was contentious, and it came down to sort of the core questions of which candidate do you trust to not try and put a thumb on the scales of our elections to influence them one way or another? And Colin is the Republican who was the key lawyer in many of the challenges to try and stop the transition of power in 2021 from Trump to Biden. He had a hard time answering questions about where he stands. And, the general sort of feeling that Andy Biggs, who has a similar problem, and Colin have is they're like, can we please talk about something else, please? I don't want to talk about this anymore. Let's move on. But the problem is the past decisions of individual candidates go to their judgment. And I think that it's like fair game. I think people are really annoyed about, they don't want to talk about the 2020 election anymore, but that doesn't mean that there aren't a core of voters who are like, why are you, that just shows that you don't have good judgment. And so that was, I think, why it focused so much, and Culledon really struggled to get out of that. I think, Ted Stevens had to ask him the question like 3-4 times and end up saying, all right, I guess you're just not going to answer the question. And so, it was an interesting debate. I don't know how many people would see it, but feisty.
21: Well, he finally admitted that Joe Biden did win the presidency. Finally, I think that was one of the first admissions to that. But Tony's correct. They tried to, I think Secretary Fontes was very good in bringing back all the facts of what happened. And Alexander Culledon was one of the head lawyers on the famous Kraken lawsuits, yeah. And he was sanctioned by the Arizona Supreme Court for his role in that. And that's a big deal if you have a law license. And I think for Culledon was able to bring out that Secretary Fontes went ahead and printed a bunch of ballots during the 2020 election, was going to mail them out to everybody, which was eventually stopped by the courts, brought that issue out. There were good things that went back and forth, but at the end of the day, it was kind of a lot of revisionist history, by the Republican candidate, saying, I think the key point here is people don't trust elections. Well, why don't they trust elections? It's because a lot of the actions that he actually was front and center and involved with, has brought some distrust to the elections. Remember, we've talked about this many times on this show. Early voting started in Arizona in 1991, 1992, and it has benefited Republicans time and time again. Right, Tony?
2: Yeah, for sure.
21: Yeah, so
6: I don't understand this debate here in the state of Arizona. We do it well. We're the Cadillac of processes here. Sure, there's problems. There's problems pop up here and there. But the fact of the matter is, as I mentioned earlier, recent elections have come close to 90% of Arizonans using early voting.
1: Lots of Arizonans vote by mail.
6: Correct. And so I just don't understand why Republicans would even be talking about trying to stymie it or get rid of early voting here in the state of Arizona.
2: And that goes to the question of motivation. That goes to the question of integrity. And the reason is because Donald Trump has a problem with them and has a way that he can point to something to explain why he lost that election. And, you know, and I think that is a really core issue here, especially when the president is more unpopular than he has ever been in the polling in Arizona. And that is, what is Colin willing to do to keep President Trump happy? And I think that he's in a bad position. He's not going to be able to answer that in a way that voters are going to like.
1: Mm. So, Tony, we talked about some of the issues that voters maybe care about when they're going to the polls. One of them seemingly right now is data centers.
2: Yeah.
1: And a lot of voters don't like them. They don't want them in their neighborhoods. The attorney general this week called for basically a moratorium on new data center construction in Arizona. The governor wasn't willing to go quite that far. She said, you know, we put a pause on the tax incentive for them. That should be good enough. But, you know, we do need, there's some places where data centers maybe are appropriate. How big of an issue do you expect this to be in Arizona specifically? We've seen it elsewhere. It's becoming seemingly a really big issue. Do you think it's going to be here?
2: Yeah, I think it's a really big issue. You know, and a supermajority of Arizonans and Americans are very reluctant about, you know, to sort of want a data center in their neighborhood or even to be put in. And I think that you know, you can have an argument about the merits of that or why, but a lot of this comes down to the sort of central feeling that a lot of voters have today that the system is rigged against them for the ultra wealthy. And one of the big people that you can point to, group people, are these very wealthy tech executives.
1: So this is sort of a proxy
2: and
1: for
2: so
1: some of the
2: bigger arguments.
1: And so it's a proxy
2: for some of these bigger issues. Hmm. And so a lot of the pushback saying, hey, but we need them, it's important for tax revenue or whatever, and I'm not sure that's actually getting to the central reason why people are objecting to this. And it is an issue that will not go away. I think that for years this has been percolating, and many of these tech executives and the people who sort of represent them have been warned, hey, public sentiment is really turning against you. But a level of arrogance, you could tell that I'm not like a lobbyist, a level of arrogance and sort of elitism and sort of a sense of entitlement has had them not just wanting to get these things in the ground, but to want tax incentives and all kinds of you know, frankly, giveaways. And now they're scrambling to be like, here is why these are actually important. And I don't think that they're going to be able to communicate that to voters before the election.
1: Doug, is this going to be a big issue here, do you think?
6: Well, first of all, Tony, as a lobbyist, I don't take any offense to these comments. But, yeah, I mean, look, this is, you know, we were begging data centers back in the Brewer administration and the early Ducey administration. You know, the tax incentive started back when Jan, in our last 2 years in office, legislature passed it, and we have pretty, because we wanted this investment. That was before we got the hyperscale data centers that we have now. They just didn't exist.
2: Yeah, the AI data centers has really changed this conversation.
6: Yeah, so your dad's data centers are not your son's data centers. Okay?
2: Like, you have that data center that people are pointing to in Louisiana where this sort of windfall from the construction taxes led to something like $40,000 bonuses for all the teachers. But the part that people aren't talking about is they had to build 10 gas power plants in order for that thing to go up.
6: Exactly.
2: That is not the kind of data center that we're used to.
6: Okay,
2: here.
6: So fast forward. Head down to Pima County, and you got Project Blue.
1: Yeah.
6: I think that was probably the biggest first flashpoint last year. And that was a data center that was going to be down in towards Vail on county land and had a deal with the city of Tucson, and that thing just melted down. Okay, it was a nuclear reactor core melting down. It was unbelievable. You saw the far right joining hands with the far left. And for once agreeing on an issue, maybe different. They just didn't want it, but for different reasons.
1: Yeah.
6: And then it moved to Marana. And now we have a pretty hot case down here in Ahwatukee with the Menlo Park that's right on 48th Street across from 20 homes.
21: in an old 40-acre office call center park, and it's going vertical. Steel girders are up, and in fact, the Attorney General that you mentioned, she's going to have a town hall on it next month on that project. But that project's moving out of the ground. Here's where it gets really tricky in Arizona. We have something called Prop 207, and the voters passed that in the last 20 years. And what that says is you can't do a taking. So government can't change the zoning. So if you have the zoning, which is an entitlement, that brings value to the property. So if government would happen to go back in and change that zoning, such in the Menlo Park case back here. But by the way, that zoning was put in 1996 at that Menlo Park. So
3: it's been a while.
21: It's been a while. So the city of Phoenix would be on the hook. The taxpayers of the city of Phoenix, the residents of the city of Phoenix would have to, if the city would happen to shut it down, they would own the owners of Menlo Park tens of millions of dollars, because that's in the Constitution. So that plays into this. Yeah, it's a flashpoint, and it is a proxy. It is a proxy for so many other issues that we could probably do a whole show on.
3: Yeah, that is really interesting. All right, guys, we're going to have to leave it there. Doug Cole, Tony Connie, thanks to you both for the conversation. I really appreciate it.
21: Thank you.
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8: For KEWC News in Yuma, I'm Victor Calderon. On Thursday, Arizona U.S. Senators Mark Kelly and Ruben Gallego announced that the U.S. Department of Transportation will provide $4.25 million in emergency funding to repair and rebuild the Lower Cibola Bridge in La Paz County. The bridge was damaged by the island fire. Two center spans collapsed into the Colorado River. The bridge is a key crossing for local farmers, residents, federal workers, and emergency responders. The damage cut off a primary access route. It also forced lengthy detours. The funding comes through the Federal Highway Administration's Emergency Relief Program. Senator Kelly says restoring the bridge will reconnect the community. He says it will help families reach work, school, healthcare, and other services. Senator Gallego called the bridge a critical lifeline. The funding will support emergency and permanent reconstruction work. For KAWC News in Yuma, I'm Victor Calderon.
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3: Good morning. It's the show on KJZZ 91.5. I'm Mark Brody. Coming up, the Great Arizona Puppet Theater hosts its September Puppet Slam tomorrow. We'll hear from one of the performers. But first, trailblazing journalist and activist Gloria Steinem passed away at the age of 92 on Wednesday. Back in 2016, my co-host Lauren Gilger interviewed Steinem about her life and work. Steinem talked about her experience working with Native American women across the country, her work as a prominent feminist, her support of Hillary Clinton's presidential campaign, and what she hopes for the next generation of women. Here's an encore of that interview from the show's archives.
26: So I wanted to start by talking about your book, and I wanted to talk about this theme that you talk about a lot in it, about how the road is a really masculine place traditionally. Why do you think that is?
27: We think of it as dangerous. And even if not dangerous, we think of women as guarding the hearth and taking care of the home and men adventuring. But as I was looking at that and thinking about it, I realized that statistically speaking, the most dangerous place for an American woman is in her own home. That's where she is most likely to be beaten or murdered. So statistically speaking, the road is less dangerous than staying at home.
26: And one other thing that really popped out at me from your book was you talk a lot about native lands. And since we're in Arizona, there's such a huge influence here from native cultures. I wanted to talk to you about that. So tell us a little bit about your experiences on native lands and working with native women. What kind of strikes you about them, and what do you think is important about that?
27: Well, what I began to understand was the high state of civilization that was here and the high state of balance and democracy. The principle of social organization was generally a circle, not a pyramid. Women controlled their own fertility with herbs and abortifacients, understood that very, very well. And that meant that they were in balance from the beginning. So when I began to meet people like Wilma Mankeller, the chief of the Cherokee Nation, and Rebecca Adamson, and, you know, so many other Native American women, it was both incredibly angering and incredibly inspiring at the same time, because these egalitarian, circular, very developed, you know, in terms of science and creating the biggest system of earthworks in the world, pyramids bigger than those in Egypt, very sophisticated forms of government, the Iroquois Confederacy. So on the one hand, I was inspired because I thought so much that we search for now once was here. And on the other hand, I was just deeply outraged, and I realized that it's silly to say this because, of course, the people to whom it happened are the ones who know it way better than I. But I used to say to Wilma, how can you bear it? How can you bear knowing that that less advanced civilizations wiped out, or almost wiped out, these very advanced civilizations? And she would always just look at me and nod and say, we're still here.
26: So nominating Hillary Clinton this year was a landmark. And I think that that's made this election, though, particularly gendered, and the rhetoric around it particularly gendered. And so I wonder, in your view, is that a good thing for women? Is that a bad thing? Is it neither?
27: Well, it depends on the content. You know, if it were Sarah Palin, we would not be celebrating. So this is not about biology. It's about Hillary Clinton, who, like Shirley Chisholm, who actually was the first woman to run for the presidency, but stood for the majority issues of women, people of color, and, you know, most of the country. So first, it's the content. That's the single most important thing. And then, if you also have somebody who knows what it's like to walk around as a female human being for a lifetime, or as an African-American human being, or, it's very helpful, because there's a visceral kind of experience that needs to be brought into decision-making. I mean, we just need our decision-makers to look like the country. So biology is not the most important thing by any means, but if she's representing the majority in a great way and with more experience than anybody else, which she is, it means she brings with her an enormous amount of wisdom and knowledge. For instance, here's an example. We now can prove that the single biggest determinant of whether a country is violent inside itself or will use military violence against another country is not poverty, not access to natural resources, not religion, or even degree of democracy. It's violence against females. So this should be an element in our foreign policy. Only she has made it an element in our foreign policy. If it had been a consideration, say, when we supported the Mujahideen who turned into the Taliban in Afghanistan, we would never have supported them. The whole reason they overturned a more secular regime was because they were allowing girls to go to school, women had to give their permission to be married, and women could go to political meetings. So if we just look at this as an indicator of attitudes and violence, we will have a way, way more effective foreign policy.
26: So I'm about to turn 30, and I think a lot of women my age have a really hard time sort of understanding what it used to be like before women like you kind of came along and forged this path and changed things. What was it like then?
27: You know, it's helpful to know history, and I wish I had known history. But the most important thing is to get mad at injustice right now. Gratitude never radicalized anybody. I did not walk around saying thank you for the vote. I don't expect you to walk around saying, you know, thank you for equal pay legislation. You know, at least we're moving, sort of moving toward equal pay, but we're a long way away. We have phrases like sexual harassment, which didn't have a name before, or domestic violence, which didn't have a name, was just called life. You know, all of these things have changed. But I'm not expecting you to be grateful. I want you to get angry at what's happening to you, and I want to support you in doing something about it.
26: All right. Well, Gloria Steinem, thank you so much for speaking with me today.
27: Thank you.
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1: Good morning. It's The Show on KJZZ 91.5. I'm Mark Brody. The Great Arizona Puppet Theater will be hosting its September Puppet Slam tomorrow, and my next guest will be one of the performers. Matt Scott is the creator of Rasputin's Marionettes, and he's been a puppeteer for most of his life. He joins me to talk about his work. And Matt, can you first off describe the show you'll be doing here?
14: The show that I'm actually doing is the first show that I ever actually built. To me, it's very primitive, but I think for that reason, it thrives on its authenticity. What people will be seeing is a marionette show done in the style of what we call cabaret, which means that rather than be from a concealed platform, it's performed in full view. They're large scale marionettes ranging about 2 to almost 3 feet in height, and the show is actually called Freak Show Follies. It's really just a song and dance sort of variety show, but it is performed by characters from a turn of the century 1920s freak sideshow.
1: And so when you say it's not a concealed platform, the audience will see the marionettes and you manipulating them?
14: And me, yes. It's not uncommon for people to approach me after a show and they tell me how delighted they have been by what they saw. They love the music. They love the puppets, but they were equally captivated by watching my hands and trying to understand how it's all done.
1: Well, that's interesting.
14: Yeah. The magic is all right in full view.
1: Well, so it sounds like you see that as part of the show. Like you are one of the performers, like in view along with the marionettes doing their thing.
14: Yes, for years I've gone back and forth on how to affect that on stage. A lot of times I've been costumed to fit the theme of what I'm doing. Sometimes I've worn simply all black, or just one solid color to blend out of view, but nothing has ever really stuck. I mean, there's no getting away from the fact that I'm in Bellevue and people see it. And so, but I audiences enjoy that part because even though they can see everything that's happening, they're still just dumbfounded by the intricacy of what marionette performance actually involves.
1: It's so interesting because I think for at least most viewers, I mean, maybe not, you know, if you're doing like a kid's birthday party or something like that, but most adults who go to a puppet show or a marionette show know that there's a human doing the work. They're like, there's a human manipulating the marionettes, manipulating the puppets. But it's interesting, like, to think of it, like, you can see it and maybe how that affects somebody's, you know, if somebody sees you doing it, maybe they have a slightly different appreciation or a different experience watching the show than if they don't see you, even though they know you're there.
14: Right. Well, I think that's just part of the magic of puppetry. Nobody's ever really fooled. Everybody knows. I think even as a kid, I was aware that puppets were something that were being controlled because I got involved in puppetry at a very young age. And I always knew that somehow your hand went somewhere to make something move. And I was never under the illusion that these things were moving on their own, but it's the way that the audience's brain wants to process what they're seeing. Like, it's a willful suspension of disbelief or just becoming engaged in the art form of what they're seeing. So it's always very interesting. You know, I never get the same reaction from somebody after a show. While everybody may like what they've seen, everybody's processed it a little bit differently.
1: So you mentioned you have been doing puppetry since you were pretty young. Like, what got you into it in the first place?
14: When I was a child, there was just a much more, puppets were practically everywhere. I'm first generation Sesame Street. I was watching the Muppet Show when it was originally airing. Saturday morning cartoons were actually more puppet and mascot costume heavy than they were, hand-drawn animation. Sid and Marty Krofft, H.R. Puff and stuff. Mm-hmm. Bugaloos, all of that was what I grew up on. There were also three marionette theaters in the Los Angeles area that were performing shows on a daily basis. And so I would go to puppet theaters and see puppet shows as part of field trips and summer camps all throughout my childhood. So at the age of 4 or 5 years old, I was already being influenced by incredibly talented puppeteers, and it just took root.
1: I mean, clearly, like, what appeals to you so much about it?
14: It's just so magical. To come back to Saturday morning programming for kids, the fact that it was puppets versus animation takes it out of a two-dimensional world and puts it in a real in real time. And the shows that I was watching when I was a kid were specifically, usually, always the same sort of plot in which there was a human child who was lost and trying to get back home, but found themselves in a world inhabited by puppets. And I found that so engrossing, on the same level that kids are drawn to stories like The Wizard of Oz or Alice in Wonderland. It's just finding yourself in something that's so very real and yet surreal at the same time.
1: Have you found that over the years, your style has evolved the way you work with the puppets or act out the roles or manipulate them in some way?
14: Oh, absolutely. I would never assume that if I keep doing this well into my old age, that I will have mastered anything. There's always going to be a new way to affect manipulation or to represent a character through the style of the sculpt or the interpretation of what it is. I've moved from very stylized characters, mostly influenced by a puppeteer by the name of Bill Baird, who is famous for having been the puppeteer, the puppet builder and puppeteer in The Sound of Music for the Lonely Goatherd sequence. a lot of people, a lot of puppeteers will reference back to that as a point that really changed them and encouraged them to become puppeteers. And I would probably list that scene, that one scene as a major influence of mine. So I took my, initial puppet building skills from trying to do very stylized versions of things as seen in something like The Lonely Goatherd to trying to be much more hyper realistic in my sculpt. But it always depends on what it is that I'm performing or what it is that I'm building for and the need for a particular style. So nothing has ever been the same with me. I've always evolved or adapted or changed to meet the moment.
1: That is Matt Scott. He's the founder of Rasputin's Marionettes. He'll be performing at the Great Arizona Puppet Theater's September Puppet Slam here in Phoenix. Matt, thanks so much for the conversation.
14: Thank you so much.

0: High on a hill was a lonely goat herd. Lay, or lay, or lay.
1: Today we conclude our summer soapbox essay series with one last road trip story. Valley writer Audrey Treon didn't have to travel far from home to realize how much he appreciated it.
2: The dogs are boarded. My father's run back to the house for, quote, one last thing for the final time. And the five of us have packed ourselves and our belongings into the family SUV. Finally, we're on the road to New Mexico. One too many Vera Bradley duffel bags at our feet. My sisters and I, born and raised Arizonans, all students on winter break, weren't necessarily thrilled about driving 8 hours from Phoenix to Albuquerque just 2 days before New Year's Eve, but we were excited for a mini family reunion. Late December is always a limbo period. The festive period has passed, and I don't particularly love New Year's celebrations. I get two in my head. Ironically, the road trip gives me time to ruminate. Ellie and Sophie came a long way. Both go to school in the UK. I took a 15-minute Uber ride from Tempe, plagued by incessant thoughts of post-grad life and where that life will be. So here we are. The first quarter of the trip goes by rather quickly. I am watching the second season of Breaking Bad on my phone, seeing as I am going to Albuquerque. My sisters sit in the two bucket seats. I'm in the middle back. I like to think it's fitting, middle child in the middle seat, but I know it's my shorter stature dictating the decision. Ellie is dozing, Sophie's got her nose buried in Jane Eyre. I find it all too easy to compare myself to the two sisters I have, middle child and all. I know Ellie is listening to cool, ahead-of-the-times music and that Sophie is gaining brilliant insight from Charlotte Bronte. I'm rewatching a show that I nearly have the dialogue memorized too. Comparison is uncomplicated. These 8 hours are proving a fact I know to be true. The rest of life is quite complicated. Walter and Jesse are having a meth-cooking-related argument, but I've seen this show 5 times, so my mind wanders. In the 13 years since I was last in New Mexico, I have grown to love Georgia O'Keeffe, Statement Silver Jewelry, and Spicy Pozole. I like to think the 5 O'Keeffe posters that line my wall miss me as I miss them. Having nested hard into my apartment, my dad emphasizes how I am not a light traveler, on vacation or in life. I grow a deep pit in my stomach when my thoughts turn again to post-college life. What will I do with all my posters once I move out? The thought plagues me. But I can pack my silver jewelry collection into 5 sandwich Ziploc bags. I used to remember where and when I purchased each piece. Now I've lost track. Most of them come from Arizona. Those few things are my claims to fame as a born and raised Southwesterner, and I'm from Arizona, not even New Mexico. Not much else. Being from Arizona meant that come spring and summer break, you and your high school friends flocked to the beaches of Puerto Peñasco and San Diego. That is where I got to practice being someone else, someone who didn't live in Arizona. Around Apache County, surrounded by desert, my dad, practiced lawyer and practiced family orator, interrupts his Tyler Childers radio station to give a speech about how we're lucky enough to have grown up in the great Southwest. He points to a lone, 3-armed saguaro cactus as he talks. Only a few years ago, I would have scoffed at that comment, unsure of what was so lucky about torrid summers, beige stucco, scorpion stings, and bad high school experiences. About 6 hours in, the sun has set. That is one thing that doesn't change from Arizona to New Mexico. The sunsets force you to look. But now I'm 21, a grown-ish woman learning to be appreciative of it all. The torrid summers that mean pool days in the valley and camping trips upstate. The beige stuccoed house where my grandparents watched all the Tom and Jerry reruns with us as kids and still host Christmas dinner. The hot nights spent scorpion hunting with my dad in his black light, still avenging my mom who was stung 10 years ago. The navy, starlit sky hugs the metal of our speeding car and we are 2 hours till Albuquerque. There are a few things in life that beat the crispness of a 45-degree desert night. I'm especially appreciative of Southwest winters. And while I can't say I'm

western sunset currently on display in the rearview window. We get into the Airbnb around 8 o'clock at night. Grandparents, cousins, aunts, and uncles welcome us with bottles of half-drunken wine and many slanches. I take my glass to the front porch and sit in the cold December night, watching my breath escape my mouth. The Airbnb has a ristra hanging from the roof and underneath a set of patinated turquoise French bistro chairs and table. The vastness of the desert night embraces me. A few days later, I fly back to Phoenix. Sitting in the window seat, I raise the flimsy plastic cover and see nothing but terracotta mountains. Now, I like being a Southwesterner.

That was Valley writer Audrey Trion. You can hear her story again in all of the essays from our summer Soapbox essay series at kjzz.org.

0: And that'll do it for this Friday edition of the show. Thank you, as always, for being along. 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For Lauren Gilger, I'm Mark Brody here in Phoenix. Thanks again for listening. Have a terrific rest of your day. Have a great and safe holiday weekend. Hope to have you right back here on Monday.
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4: It's going to be breezy in La Paz County today with gusts as high as 30 miles per hour and a high near 103 in Quartzsite. Mostly clear tonight with a low around 79. Sunny in Parker with a high near 101. Mostly clear tonight with a low around 78. And sunny in Yuma with a high near 104. Mostly clear this evening with a low around 82.
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Hey, I'm Garvey Bailey, in for Tom Power. Welcome to Q. Usually when an actor reaches a certain age, you start to see them in different kinds of roles, maybe less physically challenging. Not so for the award-winning actor Bob Odenkirk. Bob, who you know from Better Call Saul and Saturday Night Live, actually thinks that playing an action hero is exactly what he should be doing in his 60s. In his latest role, a film called Normal, he's running down bad guys and engaging in hand-to-hand combat. Bob Odenkirk is coming up. Plus, when Emily Steinwall needed a sax player on her latest album, she turned to her first teacher in a full circle moment. That story and tune coming up on Q.

0: This is National Native News. I'm Jill Freitas. Two South Dakota candidates for U.S. Senate have different views about the Medals of Honor awarded to soldiers at the 1890 Wounded Knee Massacre. South Dakota Searchlight's Megan O'Brien has more.
1: About 20 U.S. Army soldiers who were at the massacre received medals. They were a part of a force who killed 200 or more Lakota people, including men, women, and children. The massacre happened near Wounded Knee Creek in southwest South Dakota. The Department of Defense decided to retain the medals after a recent review. U.S. Senator Mike Rounds, a South Dakota Republican, is on a Senate committee that's seeking more information about that review. He says descendants of massacre survivors want to know more about how the review was conducted. He wants to help them get that information. Rounds has not supported past legislation to rescind the medals.
2: What we've said is let's do the investigation and then allow the military to actually make the determination rather than having Congress get in the middle of it.
1: Rounds is running to keep his seat in the Senate. His only challenger is Brian Bangs, an independent. Bangs served 26 years in the U.S. military and taught at the NATO School in Germany and the U.S. Air Force Academy, including courses in the law of war.
3: And I will state categorically, those medals are not earned. They are not deserved. They should not stand. Their continuing standing is a dishonor to the individuals who currently hold the Medal of Honor.
1: Bangs will face Rounds on the November 3rd ballot. For National Native News, I'm Megan O'Brien.
0: Sea Alaska Heritage Institute's Artist Residency Program hosts Indigenous artists at public spaces in Southeast Alaska throughout summer. The residency, which expanded to Sitka this year, provides the artists room to create and connect with their heritage where visitors can stop by to watch their work come together. Amira Bader is the current artist in residence at Sitka National Historical Park. Her work combines drawing, watercolor, and formline design, a traditional art style used by Indigenous peoples of the Pacific Northwest that incorporates curved lines and shapes. Sitka's flora will be her main subject.
4: I'm working on a foxglove painting right now. I definitely want to draw the fireweed, paint the fireweed. It's a little intimidating, though. It has a lot going on.
0: A lot of her work has focused on flowers from the places she's traveled over the last few years. Bader says she finds it meditative to study plants' delicate details.
4: The work is kind of like rooted in like grieving and memory and the cycle of life. If you can truly be present with the flower and like really look at it, you're like really getting to see something beautiful. But in the end, that like flower is totally going to die. But then after that, another flower is going to come back.
0: Bader is currently based in Albuquerque, New Mexico. She says she's been wanting to come to Southeast Alaska for a long time because of her family's roots.
4: It's a gift to be able to come here and meet people and learn more about the culture and see where I fit in here. And I've learned a little bit about my family lineage already.
0: She says her time in Sitka has been peaceful and that this won't be her last trip here. Today is Bader's last day at Sitka National Historical Park. This story was provided by KCAW's Lauren Salimo. On this day in 1838, 859 Potawatomi people were forced from their homelands in northern Indiana at gunpoint. The removal began a 660-mile journey to present-day Kansas that became known as the Potawatomi Trail of Death. During the two-month journey, 42 Potawatomi died, half of them children. I'm Jill Freitas.
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10: You're listening to Q from CBC on public radio in the United States and across North America on Sirius XM 169. I'm Garvey Bailey, sitting in for Tom Power. Some people spend their whole careers doing one thing. Bob Odenkirk has spent his career reinventing himself. He started out on stage at Chicago's Second City. Then he joined the writing staff at Saturday Night Live. From there, he moved to being part of the legendary early days at Late Night with Conan O'Brien before creating his sketch show, Mr. Show. So here's where the reinvention starts. Bob Odenkirk shows up in the drama Breaking Bad. Here was this cult comedy figure suddenly playing a sleazy lawyer in this dark show, which has been called one of the greatest series on TV ever. So what started out as a small role turned into this breakout role, and then that turned into his own drama, Better Call Saul, where he was nominated for an Emmy. I'm not even stopping there. Then he reinvents himself again, this time as an action star. He did that in his 60s, and he'll tell you how he did it. So that latest reinvention leads me to his latest movie. It's called Normal. He plays Ulysses, a man appointed temporary sheriff of a small town after the previous sheriff dies. What seems like a quiet job quickly pulls him into corruption and forces him to confront his own past. And here's a cool Canadian thing. It was filmed in Winnipeg. Tom sat down with Bob in the Q studio, and he started out by asking him what it was like to shoot an action movie in the winter in Winnipeg.
11: I've shot 3 films in Winnipeg. Nobody One, Nobody Two, and Normal.
12: How's shooting in Winnipeg in the dead of the winter?
11: It's fantastic. Oh, in the dead of winter. It's still yeah, fantastic.
12: There's a caveat when you say it's fantastic.
11: Because I shot in summer, too.
12: Yeah.
11: You know.
12: This one is the winter, though.
11: Yeah, this was winter. So, I mean, look, there's a lot of similarities between Winnipeg and Albuquerque, where I shot Breaking Bad and Better Call Saul. These are cities that are extremely friendly to filmmaking. You can move your crew, or what we call the circus, which is all the trailers and all the trucks and all the equipment. You can move it easily around town. You know, there's lots of parking lots, there's open areas where you can plant that stuff, and the people are still welcoming, which is true in Albuquerque too. You know, some cities like New York or L.A., they are just, you know, they're in the business in L.A., so they're like, no, you're not shooting on my block. No.
12: It's not special to them.
11: Well, it's not special to them, that's for sure. But also, they're a little acutely aware of things that sometimes go wrong on a film set or that break your house or whatever. Whatever you're shooting in can go awry. Anyway, they're not that welcoming, and it's weird, right? Because we're in the business in L.A., and yet when we see those signs go up filming this, you know, tomorrow, you're like, everyone's like, no, not in my backyard.
12: So I'm glad in Winnipeg they were nice to you.
11: But they're very friendly in Winnipeg. And not only that, Winnipeg has amazing looks, places. It's got old New York. It's got modern city. It's got suburb. It's got nice suburb. It's got older suburb. It's got... geez, every look you could want.
12: You said that with this movie, Normal, you haven't seen an action movie like this in a long time. What do you mean by that?
11: Well, so Derek Kolstad, who I just mentioned, wrote John Wick. He writes very simple action plots. He had shown me 3 outlines that he had for films, and... this was the one I said, I want you to do this one, Normal, because the first thing in the movie Normal is, you could say, a half hour to 40 minutes of mystery, of suspense, of what's going on. Something is off. It's
12: You're
11: a small town.
12: Temporary sheriff who's going to this town.
11: I'm a fill-in sheriff.
12: Yeah.
11: I'm there because the previous sheriff died abruptly, unexpectedly. And also the town is like a lot of small towns. It's kind of beat up and a bit abandoned. But then the part that's not abandoned is really nice. Like, they somehow seem to have money flowing through this town. But why? This is what I loved about this. At a certain point, this film, Normal, becomes a pure action film. The last 40 minutes are just action, action, action.
12: Yeah.
11: But until then, it's a suspense film with comedy, a lot of comedy mixed in. I don't know if you know Lake Wobegon or
12: the Preparing Home Companion.
11: Stuff. Preparing Home Companion. It's got that small town humor of the quirky small town people who are likable but a little bit crazy. And so this is why we have an amazing cast of Canadian actors, by the way.
12: A lot of Canadians in this.
11: Filling this town. Well, sure. We shot in Winnipeg.
12: I like that you had that because I feel a kinship with people from. I mean, you're from the Midwest, right?
11: I am. I'm from Chicago, but I spent a lot of time in Wisconsin, and I've been asked to do a Minnesota accent, which is close to a Canadian accent. And I know there's different Canadian.
12: Just like
11: accents.
12: An OA, like that.
11: Yeah.
12: I'm from Newfoundland. See, I'm like I'm from the far East Coast with a whole completely different accent.
11: Oh yeah.
12: But what we have in common, we are also considered to be really nice and friendly.
11: Yeah.
12: And sweet.
11: Yeah.
12: And I think this is my theory on you, because you did one of the seasons of Fargo, the Nebraska, even some of Saul is in the Midwest. This is in the Midwest. And you're from the Midwest. I think you, like I do, like something about going into these places where everyone seems sweet, seems nice, and showing that actually these places can be kind of weird and subversive and strange.
11: Sure, absolutely. I love that. Well, I'm from a town called Naperville, which is actually a pretty big town now, but it wasn't when we moved there. It was 20,000 people and a lot of farms. In fact, farms right behind my house when I moved there as a kid. And then I spent a lot of time in, I went to college in Carbondale, Illinois. I spent a lot of time in small towns and all through the Midwest.
12: And they're strange little places, but they can be, you know.
11: Yeah, and in Wisconsin, too, I have to say, because I think about this movie, which is set in a fictional town of Normal, Minnesota. But, of course, I just love the mislead of it. There's nothing normal going on in this town. It's a very strange scenario.
12: Yeah. I'm also kind of used to you being an action star now. For people who don't know the story, can you talk a little bit about, because it was a pretty intentional decision, right?
11: Like, yeah.
12: I, after years of comedy, I want to be an action star.
11: So I'd been doing Better Call Saul. I was in my second or third year, and the show I knew was playing around the world. I knew that people were watching it in Italy and Russia even. And then I was on my bike ride. Every Saturday, I would ride my bike in Albuquerque. There's 300-plus miles of bike trails in Albuquerque. And I would just go for hours. It was a way to de-stress, you know. I loved it. And my brother-in-law sent me a screen grab from his phone of a television set in his hotel room in China that had an ad for Better Call Saul. And I was like, wow, they're watching me in China. Holy cow. So then I'm riding my bike for hours. And I'm thinking, what movie could I do that would play around the world? Because all these audiences are watching me. And I thought, well, action plays around the world. And also, I'm an older guy. Action is something that you can do when you're older. There's something, it's okay. Like, you can't be a romantic lead. Not really. I mean, there's a lot of things you kind of, you're out. You're aged out of.
12: Yeah, but you can still be like an older dude.
11: But they'll let you do that. So then I thought, well, how do they know me? They know me as Saul. Saul Goodman in Better Call Saul is a striver. He is indefatigable. He really does not quit. He's very clever. He comes up almost too clever, really. He's kind of like Tom Sawyer. He comes up with two elaborate plans for his problems, which always gets him into trouble. But he's kind of a action lead. You know, his heart is on the line. Except he doesn't fight, you know, but I'd be willing to learn stage fighting. This was 7 years ago, 8 years ago. I remember thinking, I'm in good shape. I had not yet had a heart attack. And
12: always a good sign, yeah.
11: Maybe if I'd had that, I wouldn't have tried this.
12: You probably know? Wouldn't have, because you probably would have felt a little scared to do it.
11: Yeah, you got to be careful there. But I thought, I'm in good shape. I was a comedy writer for 25 years. I did not use my body.
12: Yeah.
11: Except to eat chicken and lean back and make jokes. But really, I hadn't used my body.
12: So I'm going to be an action star now.
11: And I thought, well, I'll put it to use before I die. And
12: what was the hardest part of it? What was the hardest part?
11: The training?
12: Part? Yeah.
11: The hardest part was the embarrassment. Look, so I put this word out. I called my manager on that bike ride. I called Mark Provocero. And I said, hey, I got a crazy idea. I heard about, you know, they're watching me in China. Do you think I could do an action movie? And I had some notions for it already, too. And I'd had two break-ins in my home in L.A., and I had a lot of latent feeling of anger towards the people who did that. And I thought I would love to mine that frustration and anger and play a character who has that. And he did not laugh at me, which was crazy. Like, I expected him to go, Bob, keep riding that bike.
12: Yeah.
11: Chill out.
12: Yeah. Go write some jokes.
11: Go write some jokes and go to sleep. Mm-hmm. but he was like, okay. No, I see what you're saying. You're right. All right. Well, let's put the word out. So then we found some writers, but it wasn't until we found Derek Kolstad that it clicked. And that's because Derek is a real action genre master. And so Derek was the one who was willing to write a story that took my regular guy character and put him in a conceptualized world with a bad guy who was magically evil. And that's what I wanted.
12: Yeah, and you're this relatable guy. You don't look like Sylvester Stallone.
11: No, I don't. I mean,
12: there's something for me about that. Something for me about watching someone who I could.
11: And also was important to me. And I'll tell you, I had to fight for some things. Like, I had to fight for the guy and nobody taking the garbage out. That was a scene I pitched and it wasn't in the script. And I was like, please put that in there. He takes the garbage out and he doesn't get out in time to get for the garbage to get picked up. That is just a regular, and people talk about it. They know that moment because every guy certainly, and a lot of moms probably relate to like, I missed it again.
12: Yeah, almost every week.
11: Yeah. Yeah,
12: really, almost every week.
11: And that's just that just ties you to those people. That's a frustration that they can connect to. And now you asked me what was the hardest part, the embarrassment. So I put the word out. We got Derek going on a script, and I started to train. And I trained for about 2 years before we made that movie. And I trained with one of the best stunt actors in the world, Daniel Bernhardt. He's been in every action film you've seen of the last 15 years. He trained me diligently. And I'm in a stunt gym. These are huge gyms. They're set up to have more than one crew working at a time. And here I am in the corner, this guy who is a comedy writer who's got to learn the basics and just do them a couple thousand times to just get to a decent place. And that's what I'm doing. I'm in the corner just doing this basic movements over and over and over for hours, you know, 3 days a week. And over on the other side are the best stuntmen in the world doing flips, planning
13: scenes. You're embarrassed.
11: And I'm just sitting here going, are they watching me? Are they laughing? Are they cringing? Are they, you know, are they embarrassed when I walk by? Like, oh, yeah, the guy with the midlife crisis. Okay, yeah.
12: I bet they were like, you know, the guy at the gym being like, oh, look at him. He's trying his best. Good for him. You know?
11: It's just, here's, you say, you expressed to some extent, I'm accepted maybe as an action actor now after three films. And that's one of the things I really was a goal, was to do right by those guys and girls who they've devoted their lives to. They love this like I loved sketch comedy.
12: Yeah, you don't want to be a dilettante.
11: That's right.
12: Right.
11: They spend hours in the gym. They go to the gym every day.
12: Yeah.
11: They hang out there. They work out. They practice things. They've got their computers open, and they're watching old scenes from movies. They're showing each other something that was shot in China last week and going, let's try to, and then they'll do that. You'll see them, you know, watch something and go, you know, stand up and try to do that move. And you just go, I watched that and I said, that's me when I was doing sketch comedy.
12: Right.
11: And I would not have liked it if Jason Statham went, hey, watch me, I can write sketch comedy, get out of the way.
12: That's you when you were listening to like Credibility Gap and Derek and Clive, like Peter Cook and Dudley Moore and Monty Python. It was like, okay, I want to do that. That's what I want.
11: Yeah, my whole life from when I was about 10 years old is when I really started writing sketches.
12: Yeah.
11: And I would not have liked if a action guy walked into the writer's room and said, like, hey, calm down, I can do this. Yeah. You watch me.
12: Yeah.
11: And the fact that I've gotten to make three action films and I hopefully have done a credible job in the acting and in the fighting department, it matters to me. I want those people to know I respect them and the art form and craft that they've cared about.
12: And it is sort of invisible to me now. Like, I really do just see you. When I was watching Normal, it did just feel, I didn't think about it that much anymore.
11: Well, there's certain things that I know I can do.
12: Yeah.
11: And I can do them credibly, but there are things I can't do. I can't do high kicks. There's a lot of moves that these pros do that I'd never even try. Although, I asked to do one thing and they wouldn't let me.
12: What's
11: do
12: that? What'd you want to do?
11: I wanted to do the Bruce Lee one-inch punch.
12: Oh, the punch where you go...
11: Where you ride up to the guy and you... Mm,
12: yeah, yeah.
11: It starts at your feet, by the way.
12: Yeah. Mm.
11: And they were like, no, you're not doing that.
13: I'm Gurbi Bailey. This is Q, and you're in the middle of Tom's conversation with Bob Odenkirk. Bob's latest movie, Normal, is streaming now on HBO Max and Prime Video. And in the movie, Bob's taking on another action hero role, something he started to move into in recent years. But Tom wanted to ask about one of his early mentors. That's where they pick up the conversation.
12: What I'm struck by is that you were having this moment where Saul was so big that you were in China, and you were being watched all over the world. Because when I was researching for this interview and I was reading about you, it doesn't take long for you to get into your time in Second City and you're in Chicago, and you're working with Del Close, for people who don't know, is a sort of visionary improviser and also sort of like philosopher around improvisation. Yeah. And he says this thing that's I belong in struggling organizations, and you say in your book, That resonates with me. Here you are, this, you know, the big star now, and you're trying to you're capitalizing on it. What can I do more with this? Can you bring me back there to who you were then? Like someone saying, I belong in struggling organizations, and you going, yeah, that's it. That's for me.
11: So, Del, this incident where I met Del Close, a famous acting guru, teacher, and philosopher, as you point out, it was just happenstance, and it was really a remarkable thing. And Del is sort of a contemporary of Keith Johnstone. Do you know who Keith is?
12: No.
11: Well, Keith is an amazing improvisation teacher who lived in Calgary.
12: Oh, wow. Canadian.
11: Until he passed away. Well, he's British. But I don't know if he had Canadian citizenship. Yeah, sure. I think he probably did. And he ran the Loose Moose Theater there in Calgary.
12: Right.
11: And I knew that I loved Second City, and I knew that I loved sketch comedy, and I was in college, and I was starting to get the inklings that maybe I should try to make that a career. And I went to Chicago. I had a comedy radio show, and I did live performance with my friends, but it took a long time for me to even think the thought, maybe this is what a pro does, what I'm doing every week. You know, it's a common thing when you don't grow up near Hollywood or you don't have anyone in your life who has done anything in entertainment. To imagine that you could do that is kind of a challenging
12: A pipe dream, I understand. Yeah,
11: yeah,
12: sure.
11: So I had that thought. I went to Chicago. I was interviewing someone at Second City, Joyce Sloan, the den mother of Second City. And I had wandered down the street I wanted to get a book on improvisation and try to learn it at college with my friends. And I had two books in my hand. I had Viola Spolin's book, which is a big, like, Bible of improvisational games. And I had Keith Johnstone's thin book called Impro. Great book, still great book, that sort of tells his personal story and talks about games and different improvisational theories. And I remember thinking, I'm going to get the smaller book that reads more personal. And then Dell walked in, this guy whose name I had seen on the program at Second City. And he's talking to the clerk at the counter, and she's calling him Dell and Dell and Dell. And I go, is that Dell Close? I mean, who has the name Dell?
12: Yeah.
11: And I went and talked to him, and I said, can I interview you? And he was in a juncture in his life at that moment. He had quit Second City the day before. Now, he had quit Second City numerous times in the 20 years before.
12: Yeah.
11: He struggled with addiction and all kinds of things, but he had quit drugs and he had quit Second City. Is marijuana a drug?
12: Yeah.
11: Okay, so he hadn't quit all drugs.
12: Yeah, yeah. It's legal in Canada, but it still counts, I think.
11: Quit challenging hard drugs.
12: However, if you say I'm on drugs, I don't think of marijuana. Oh, he has trouble with drugs. I don't think of marijuana. So I don't think about that.
11: He was at a juncture in his life, and I sat down, and he talked for 2 hours, and he rambled and rambled, and it was so inspiring to me. And what was inspiring about it was he'd had such an interesting life, and I thought, wow, I want that. I want that. And he did say, I belong in struggling organizations to me. He was talking about SNL and Second City. He had worked at Saturday Night Live as an acting coach, because they couldn't get that cast to gel at the time. Mm-hmm. And then he had been at Second City, and it had made its way to what it is, a very popular, renowned place at that point. And he felt like, I got to start again. And I feel that way. I feel like I do best when it's like a little bit harder than I want it to be. You know, I'm going to say if there's a hint of embarrassment to it, like you could embarrass yourself here, that's part of it too. Is like, I know I'm doing something hard if I suspect I might just make a real ass of myself and get laughed at by everyone, not in the way I want to.
12: You said you love playing a person who carries their pain around but doesn't completely succumb to it and instead uses it as fuel.
11: Yeah.
12: And it's hard not to have that in my mind when you're talking about being motivated by embarrassment.
11: Yeah.
12: What's going on? Why does that resonate with you personally?
11: Wow. What a profound... I said that? And you ID'd that? You nailed it, man. Gee whiz. Well, you're going to dig into some pretty heavy stuff. Look, I was raised Catholic.
12: Me too.
11: Right?
12: Mm-hmm.
11: Very strict.
12: Mm-hmm.
11: Very, you know, nuns and all that. And I would have to say that the deeply implanted shame and embarrassment at being alive that... is somewhat of the DNA of Catholicism that I was taught, is just a steady part of me that I'll have to find some good value to and do try to find. And one of the things is I think, I don't think I'm that different from lots of people who carry
12: some self-criticism, carry shame.
11: Yeah, kind of a deeper kind of shame. I do think that's kind of embedded in me, and I find a way to bring it to these parts that I play. Look, they are all pretty much Catholic guys that I play.
12: Yeah, you know? Carrying around this burden, but trying to use it and trying to get through the day and use it.
11: Yeah, try to find some value to that energy that feels negative inside you.
12: Yeah, you might say
11: feels some people, burdensome.
12: Some people become a radio host when they talk to people about these things.
11: Yeah, there you go.
12: Hey, nice to meet you.
11: Hey, man. Good talking to you. Hey,
12: thanks for coming in, Bob.
11: Sorry I ramble so much.
12: You don't. Bob Odenkirk stars in the new action film, Normal.
14: That was Tom Power in conversation with Bob Odenkirk. I should mention Bob's movie, Normal, is streaming now on HBO Max and Prime Video.
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1: 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It's 12 o'clock. It's going to be breezy in La Paz County today with gusts as high as 30 miles per hour and a high near 103 in Courtside. Mostly clear tonight with low around 79. Sunny in Parker with a high near 101. Mostly clear tonight with a low around 78. And sunny in Yuma with a high near 104. Mostly clear this evening with a low around 82.
2: It's been a summer of high-profile food recalls. Is this normal? I'm Flora Lichtman, and this is Science Friday. Between E. coli and blueberries, glass and popsicles, and of course, cyclospora, you may have been eyeing your groceries with concern this summer. But how does the data stack up against previous years, and are cuts to food safety agencies to blame?
3: A lot of these agencies, they've been chronically underfunded for decades. And then you tack on significant staff and resource cuts, it really puts them further behind.
2: And before summer officially ends, a trip to the sea, taking the temperature of the ocean and a new deep sea discovery that is hard to fathom.
4: It's like if I had read this in a sci-fi book, I'd be like, oh, sure. Okay.
2: That's after this.
5: Live from NPR News in Washington, I'm Linda Kenyon. Judge William Sullivan has made it official with this courtroom announcement in the Lindsey Clancy murder trial.
6: At this point, I'm going to declare that the jury is deadlocked, and I'm going to declare a mistrial.
5: The judge made that announcement after the Massachusetts Supreme Judicial Court denied a defense appeal seeking to excuse the lone holdout juror after more than 6 days of jury deliberations without a verdict. Lindsey Clancy was on trial for killing her three children. The defense argued she suffered from postpartum psychosis.

0: 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I'm Flora Lichtman.
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4: 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It's 1 o'clock. The weather forecast for Yuma today is sunny with a high near 104, mostly clear this evening with a low around 82. It's going to be breezy with gusts as high as 30 miles per hour in La Paz County today, with a high near 103 in Quartzsite, mostly clear tonight with a low around 79, and sunny in Parker with a high near 101. Mostly clear tonight with a low around 78.
0: How do you describe the behavior of a network without having to look at every tiny part of it? I'm Flora Lichtman, and this is Science Friday. In the mid-2000s, mathematician and data scientist Jennifer Chase helped come up with the idea of graphons, a way of describing a network and its behavior on a large scale. That became the basis for code underlying many of the apps and AI platforms we use today.
5: Phase transitions and networks, and indeed mathematics, they are the lenses through which I see the world.
0: Coming up, we'll talk with Chase about her research and her own complex route to math. Plus, another type of network, the underground world of fungi.
6: It's just about trying to wrap your head around what is it like to be a fungus? What does their world look like?
0: That's after this.
7: Live from NPR News in Washington, I'm Linda Kenyon. A judge has declared a mistrial in the case of Lindsay Clancy, the Massachusetts woman who admitted to killing her three children. Priyanka Dayal McCluskey has the latest from member station WBUR.
8: After deliberating for almost 40 hours, the jury of nine women and three men said they remained deadlocked. Clancy's defense attorney, Kevin Reddington, told Judge William Sullivan that based on a note from the jury, just one member of the panel was holding out and preventing a verdict of not guilty.
9: Even though they have agreed and expressed doubt, they are refusing to apply the law as you've given it.
8: Reddington has argued Clancy should not be held responsible for killing her children, Cora, Dawson, and Callan, because she was suffering from severe postpartum psychosis. Prosecutors didn't say whether they would pursue a new trial. For NPR News, I'm Priyanka Dayal McCluskey in Boston.
7: The Labor Department reports employers added a surprising 162,000 jobs last month, while unemployment remains steady at 4.1%. Heather Long is the chief economist at Navy Federal Credit Union. She says while jobs are up, wages are

0: not.
1: That was the one sore spot in the August jobs report. Wage growth is at the lowest level in 5 years, 3.1% growth in the past year. That is below inflation, meaning inflation is wiping out all of wage gains.
0: The jobs report does raise questions about inflation and whether the Federal Reserve will try to tame it by raising interest rates. The Trump administration is taking the unprecedented step of making state lists of adult citizens ahead of the midterm elections. As NPR's Jude Joffe Block reports, the plan was outlined in an executive order President Trump signed in March.
2: The executive order tasks the Department of Homeland Security and the Social Security Administration with compiling the citizenship lists and giving them to states at least 60 days before an election, which is now. But according to court filings, the Trump administration will not meet that deadline, but still plans to release the citizenship list before the midterms. The nonprofit Electronic Privacy Information Center is suing to stop the plan from going forward, arguing it violates federal law, including the Privacy Act. It also argues the data the federal government has are not accurate, and lawyers on the case warn the plan could lead to chaos and potentially voters disenfranchised. Jude Joffe Block, NPR News.
0: It was a down day on Wall Street, despite the report on joblessness during the month of August. Stocks closed down more than 272 points. The NASDAQ was down more than 77. The S&P 500 lost 29. You're listening to NPR. The waters in Nepal have receded after last week's devastating floods that killed over 1,200 people. But as NPR's Jonathan Lambert reports, the threats to the physical and mental health of the survivors remain.
3: The catastrophic flooding destroyed or damaged at least 7 hospitals and health centers, according to the World Health Organization. Access to many more has been cut off because of damaged roads or bridges. That's making it harder to provide care to those injured, says Padam Sinkata, a Nepali global health researcher at the University of Chester.
4: The health system in Nepal is not prepared for this level of disaster.
3: Health officials are setting up medical tents to provide essential services, like supporting late-stage pregnancies. Many survivors are also facing severe mental stress from witnessing the disaster or losing loved ones. Mental health services are available at some temporary shelters, but may not be enough to meet the tremendous need. Jonathan Lambert, NPR News.
0: Tesla is facing a probe into the safety of its steering wheel-free cyber cabs, just one day after the company run by Elon Musk launched the taxi service with great fanfare. The vehicles also lack brake pedals and other manual controls that would allow passengers to take over in the event of an emergency. The National Highway Traffic Safety Administration says its audit will check to make sure that the gold-colored cabs are in compliance with federal rules. A self-certification from the company said the cabs are in compliance. Tesla stock fell more than 5% today on news of the federal probe. I'm Linda Kenyon. NPR News in Washington.
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8: This is Science Friday. I'm Flora Lichtman. When you pick up your phone, a lot of the code that describes how social networks work, how apps predict what music you might be interested in, code that underlines new innovations in AI, traces back to kind of esoteric-sounding advances in mathematical theory and data science, ideas dealing with phase transitions, graph limits, and graphons. These concepts can be hard to wrap your head around, but fundamentally, they describe how massive networks behave. One of the people who helped create that field of math is Jennifer Chase. Her game-changing ideas in the mid-2000s helped lay the theoretical foundations of machine learning and modern AI. She spent 20 years at Microsoft building interdisciplinary research labs. These days, her interest lies in using machine learning to work on topics like material science, cancer immunotherapy, ethical decision-making, and climate change. She's also Dean of the College of Computing, Data Science, and Society at UC Berkeley, the first new college at Berkeley in more than 50 years. And she's with me today. Jennifer, welcome to Science Friday.
9: Thank you so much, Flora. I'm thrilled to be here.
8: We're thrilled to have you. So you're clearly a math person, and when math people are portrayed in movies or on TV, they're often shown with this far-off expression and like numbers scrolling over their field of view. That's how they see the world. But what is it like for you? Do you see the world through math, and can you describe what that's like?
9: For me, it's actually sense-making. It's how do I make sense out of the world? And for me personally, it's very interesting because my mother could not add fractions. My grandma got married at 9. And when I was 3 or 4, I couldn't read at that point. I wasn't taught to read until I went to first grade. But I had this attempt at sense making in my head, which was bizarrely, I later recognized, mathematical. I would ask myself questions as a little kid and try to figure out how things behaved. And I had some wonderful neighbors who would give me and my brothers candy and cookies, the wife would. And I heard the husband and the daughter talking about math when I was about 4. And I asked, can I just sit here? And then I asked, can you ask me some questions? And it was almost as if, oh, this was my mother tongue, but I hadn't heard it articulated. Almost as if I was a baby that had gotten that and then been moved someplace else without it. And then I was hearing it. And so for me, trying to understand, you know, like little almost word problems, like how, like, oh, if you're walking this fast, how long would it take to get across? You know, and so for me, this other vocabulary, this other way of making sense of the world was always there from my earliest memories.
8: That's so fascinating. I want to follow up on some of your story in a bit, but when you think about how you use math to make sense of the world, when you think about your work, your body of work, is there a big idea that connects all of it together?
9: So networks is an idea that connects a lot of it. And I also think about phase transitions, which, you know, we all know is like water freezing or boiling or magnets magnetizing. But what happens in networks is that there are qualitative changes in the behavior of networks when certain parameters undergo phase transitions. We actually have seen a profound phase transition recently in chatbots. There are underlying relationships among words and concepts, and in the beginning, you know, we could complete spelling, we could complete sentences, we could probe locally in the domain, and then at a certain point, these started producing information from very remote parts, apparently unrelated parts of the network. So I think that's a profound phase transition, which we experienced in the network underlying some of the large language models.
8: Is it a change in sophistication?
9: No, I think it's a change in what parts of the network can be accessed.
8: Uh-huh.
9: So let's talk about really simple thing like water boiling, okay? And you start to see these little pieces where there's a little bit of boiling here and there, but it's not really going across the system. And then it goes across the system. There are little pieces. And then all of a sudden, there's order across the entire system. And those are the phase transitions one usually thinks about in physics or in chemistry. But there are transitions on information networks. So when I have a few sparse connections in a network, things remain isolated. Or it could be a network of human beings and a virus, and it remains localized. But then, at a certain point, it gets transmitted across the system. And I believe something similar is going on underlying some of the knowledge systems that are embedded into the frontier models.
8: Hmm. So you're describing this with mathematics, which, you know, to me as a non-mathematician feels so abstract. And at the same time, this work feels so grounded in our lives. Do you feel like your brain works in both modes, like the abstract mode and the tangible one?
9: Definitely. It definitely works in both modes. I feel almost as if phase transitions and networks and indeed mathematics are for me a mother tongue. And so they are, I mean, I'm mixing metaphors here, but they are the lenses through which I see the world.
8: That's so fascinating. I mean, you co-founded this field of math, the field of graphons. What problem do they solve? What do they help you make sense of?
9: So sometimes there is a behavior of a network, be it a big network of people. It could be something like a social network like Facebook. It could be an actual human network. A network is any time you have entities interacting in pairs. And if I want to understand how that network is going to behave, the way that preceded graphons was I looked at each of those entities interacting with each other. That is as if, you know, I wanted to understand how molecules of air, you know, of oxygen and carbon dioxide were acting in this room by following every one of them. You know, we have thermodynamics, which tells me things about how pressure is related to temperature, and that's not by following every little entity. Scientists have realized for years that we can discuss the collective behavior without discussing each individual piece.
8: Right.
9: And so, you know, when I started looking at networks, I went to some of the leading experts in graph theory, and I asked, well, how do you look at properties when networks get really large? How do you look at overall properties? You must have a limit of networks. And they said, no, we don't have that. You have to follow everything. And I said, that doesn't make any sense because you can't see the forest for the trees, you know? And there are properties that are forest properties. You don't need to know every tree in the forest to know that the forests on the Olympic Peninsula in the Pacific Northwest are different than the forests in upstate New York.
8: Yes.
9: And, I mean, it's not just that there are different trees. There's a different collective behavior of that forest. And so we asked, what if you took a limit of a network where you had like an infinite number of pairwise interacting entities. Every entity didn't interact with every other one. And then we realized, oh, you could take a limit so many different ways. You could take a limit that is so weak that everything converges to the same limit. You could take a limit that is so strong that everything converges to a different limit. Neither of those are very useful. And so we came up with like six different ways taking limits that we thought were meaningful and that all gave the same answer. And that answer is the graphon.
8: Hmm. Is it gratifying to see it like blossom into a whole field that kind of underpins like much of our lived experience?
9: It really is. And it's particularly wonderful for me to see especially young scientists come along and do things with graphons that I never would have imagined.
8: Hmm.
9: There's a company called Graphon, which some young guys started, which is using graphons to interpret video really wonderfully. And I'm on the board of that company, but I never imagined that anybody would use it for something like that, to interpret video much better.
8: Hmm. We have to take a break, but when we come back, I want to ask you a little bit more about your story. Is that okay?
9: Absolutely.
8: Stay with us. 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
8: This is Science Friday. I'm Flora Lichtman. We're talking with Jennifer Chase. She's the Dean of the College of Computing, Data Science, and Society at UC Berkeley, and we're talking about her life and work. I want to ask a little bit about how you grew up. Tell me a little bit about your childhood. You mentioned mother tongue. Math is a mother tongue.
9: Yes, math is a mother tongue. Strangely came to me very, very early in my life. Math was always my happy place. It was a place of calm in a little bit of a storm. My childhood was a little stormy. I was a pretty rebellious kid. I dropped out of high school. And I lived on the streets of New York City in the early 70s.
8: Wow.
9: Yeah. So pretty stormy. I hung out in the West Village, which is not like it is now, and occasionally in the East Village. And I made friends with people who would, you know, help me take care of myself. And I was kind of there, and then I would go back home, and then I would go there.
8: What was the impetus? Were you feeling like you wanted to be free? Did you not like school? Did you want to be out of your house?
9: I loved school. I mean, I loved studying. the house was a little rocky, and I wanted to be out of the house. And I think it was also, you know, some of us have more hormonal fluctuations than others as we go through adolescence. I mean, now we have science helping us to understand that a little more, but I think we've all known that. And so I ended up going back to school. to a school for dropouts that was formed by the public school system in a church basement with volunteers teaching different subjects, which was great. They taught us history by reading Supreme Court cases and English by acting in plays. And I taught the math because they didn't have a volunteer who could teach math. So I taught the math, which was great for me.
8: So you're in school, but you're also teaching school.
9: Yeah. But, you know, math is just, as I've said a few times, it's my happy place. Yeah. And, you know, I was friends with the other kids there. And so the fact that I loved it so much was probably good for them, who, because they may not have thought they would love it.
8: What did you learn from those years?
9: Those years, I feel, were essential to who I am today. They taught me to embrace risk. They taught me not to be afraid of failure. I worry for kids now because they have to be so perfect. Kids with my background today might not get into a good college. I just aced my boards because I was a good test taker. And so in spite of all this rockiness, I got into a good number of good colleges. And I've always felt like I can go out on a limb, trying to realize a vision that may be high risk in some ways, because if I fail, I can always get back up.
8: You know that because you've lived it.
9: I know that. I know that. And, you know, I try to instill that in my mentees. I've had a couple of hundred mentees over the years, and I try to get them more comfortable with taking the risks they are really very well qualified to take.
8: Yeah, that's a hard lesson to learn, I think.
9: I think it's a hard lesson, and I think that one of the reasons that, you know, I did biology and then physics as an undergrad, and I did physics in grad school, and I was a professor of mathematics, and then I ran computer science labs and did economics and biology and chemistry and all these different subjects, is because, you know, there's something nice about being an expert, but there's also something thrilling about being a novice. And I wasn't as scared about being a novice as some people who have not had to pick themselves up and figured out that they can do that.
8: You know, as you just mentioned, you created multiple Microsoft research labs, and you brought together mathematicians and computer scientists and social scientists. I feel like now interdisciplinary work is kind of trendy, but what was it like when you were building these institutions?
9: Well, it's really interesting. When I got my PhD in 83, and I wanted to do mathematical physics, and everybody kept saying, no, no, you have to choose math or you have to choose physics. The mathematical physics community was very small, and they said, you're going to have to be in one kind of a department or another kind of a department. I tried to build interdisciplinary efforts within a normal university system. And I realized the funding situation nationally and many other things were not aligned with interdisciplinary work. One of the reasons I landed up going to Microsoft, I had gone to grad school at Princeton in physics with the first CTO of Microsoft, and he got it into his head that I should go there. And I knew no computer science, and I didn't understand why he wanted me there. And he said, just come visit. And when I visited, I said, can I start interdisciplinary labs in anything I want?
8: That's a big ask, first of all.
9: It's a big ask. I was really excited when they said yes, and you can hire six

0: professors away from academia, and I asked for 6 sabbatical visitors and 6 postdocs, and they said, yes, yes, yes. I called my husband, and I said, I want to go to Microsoft. And he said, are you crazy? I mean, he said, did they offer you a lot of money? And I said, oh, my God, I forgot to ask about money. You know, I didn't ask to have a lot of stock options. But what I asked for was, can I have complete scientific freedom?
1: Yeah.
0: And they said, yes. And my husband and I landed up going there. We were going to look for academic positions together, but we landed up going to Microsoft. And Nathan Myhrvold and Bill Gates were right, and I was wrong. I thought there was no relevance to computer science. And in fact, there was tremendous relevance to computer science. And it was really easy for me to learn computer science because it's all math.
1: Hmm. You must have been the only woman in the room a lot in your career. I think I read that you were the only woman getting a PhD in math and physics at Princeton when you were. People have asked you if you faced discrimination. And I think in the past you have said, you've said no, which is, I find unbelievable, actually. Tell me about this.
0: So I thought the answer was no. And I never felt it at the time. I think because probably I had blinders on. I mean, there were things that were said that I realize in hindsight are just horrendous and things that were done. But I really did not recognize it at the time. I think it was just my coping mechanism. And it was only many years later when I was a professor that I saw these brilliant women who would tell me that when I would suggest that they might want to go to grad school, they would say, oh, no, I'm not good. Not good at math. I just work hard. Or my brother's the one in the family who's good at math. You know, when someone is the top person out of 250 students. And so then I realized there was a problem. I didn't realize it for myself. I realized it when I saw it in others. And, you know, so over my career now, I've mentored a couple of hundred people, the vast majority of whom are women or other minoritized groups.
1: So I want to talk about AI. Your work was really foundational for the AI revolution. You've said that generative AI inspires you and scares you. Can you tell me a little bit about both of those feelings?
0: Yes. Generative AI absolutely thrills me in so many ways. It is going to enable things in science, which will have ramifications for biomedicine and health and sustainability and human welfare in many ways. It can also be the great leveler of playing fields. You know, if I had generative AI way back when, and some of the phenomenal personalized tutoring programs that are coming out now, I could probably teach some math to my mom. It could be such a great leveler of playing fields. Mm. I'm also, of course, worried that the results or the benefits of it will fall unevenly if we don't build it in the right way. And there are safety problems.
1: Give me an example of where you think this is, you know, really powerful, that really excites you.
0: So about 4 years ago, I started working with Omar Yaghi, who last fall won the Nobel Prize in chemistry. He knew no AI, and I knew essentially no chemistry. And we worked also with my husband, Christian Borks, and with other people. And when ChatGPT came out, we asked, could we synthesize these amazing materials that Omar had created 30 years earlier, called MOFs, Metal Organic Frameworks? Could we synthesize them faster? Metal organic frameworks are the most porous materials known to man. A gram has the internal surface area, because it's so porous, of a football field. So they can do amazing things. They can capture specific molecules out of the air, like carbon dioxide. So these are amazing materials, but it would take about 3 years when he had an idea to figure out how to synthesize it. We used AI to take that down to a couple of weeks. Typically, failed experiments are not as useful as they could be. Because you see something fails, but you don't really take advantage of what that is telling you. So the right way, I believe, to do AI for science is to couple the AI to experiments, to have the AI help you predict what the next experiment should be, and then deliver an answer that goes right back into the AI automatically. And each time we have a negative experiment, we rule out a huge part of the space and rule out another huge part and another huge part, and we get to answers. And that is, I believe, the way AI for science is going to happen.
1: You know, you've built so many institutions over your career. What kind of new institutions do you think we need to help us utilize AI to make it safe, to make it leveling and not, you know, creating even bigger gaps?
0: So I'm happy you ask that. That's actually why I came to Berkeley 7 years ago. AI was not quite where it is now, but it was moving pretty fast. And I feel that we all need to inoculate ourselves against the harms of AI. And I believe it is teachable. I interact with my chatbots probably differently than some other people do, because I'm always asking them to verify things, always. I say, give me references, verify, tell me how I can check this whenever I ask a question. And in that way, you inoculate yourself against some of the misinformation. And I believe we can also teach everybody how to use an agent and give themselves the resources that only the really privileged and wealthy had in the past. This is something, I mean, we're creating material not only for Berkeley, for our college, but for the community college system in the state of California, which has 2 million students. You know, I graduate 2,000 undergraduates a year from my college. That's 2 million students, 1 million graduating a year from the community colleges. So I believe it can be a huge leveler. We have to teach people how to use it and how to be the partner to AI. So I really want to see, after people learn the basics, for which we're going to go back to Blue Books, then we need to teach them how to work in AI hybrid teams and push the boundary of whatever AI can do in whatever their discipline is. And so I believe there are going to be many, many new jobs at these boundaries.
1: Okay, last question. You've lived such a fascinating life. Leave me with your best life advice.
0: My best life advice is to, well, it's based on the fact that opportunity knocks at the most inopportune times. Grab the brass ring. When you see it, grab it. Even if it's an inopportune time. You know, my mother died right before I was supposed to interview for this job. Grab that brass ring.
1: I love that. Thank you. Jennifer Chase is the Dean of the College of Computing, Data Science, and Society at UC Berkeley. This has been such a privilege. Thank you.
0: Thank you, Flora. It's been a privilege for me, too.
1: After the break, what does it mean to be alive? And other deep questions from the fungal kingdom. This is Science Friday from WNYC Studios.
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3: Spain's national women's soccer team has agreed to subsidize egg freezing for athletes who put off pregnancy to keep playing. 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
4: 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The weather forecast for Yuma today is sunny with a high near 104, mostly clear this evening with a low around 82. It's going to be breezy with gusts as high as 30 miles per hour in La Paz County today, with a high near 103 in Quartzsite, mostly clear tonight with a low around 79, and sunny in Parker with a high near 101, mostly clear tonight with a low around 78.
1: Hey, I'm Flora, and you're listening to Science Friday. When you see a mushroom popping up from the forest floor, that mushroom is just the tip of the fungal iceberg for a vast world beneath the surface. But the nature of fungus makes it hard to answer some basic life questions, like what exactly is one individual organism? And how do you tell how old a fungus is when parts of it can recycle, regenerate, and grow again? Dr. Christine Alaclet is trying to understand what fungi are doing in the world underground and tackle some of these questions. Hey, Christine.
6: Hi, nice to be here.
1: Thanks for being here. Okay, so do we have a method for aging fungi? Like, we have tree rings. Is there an equivalent for fungi?
6: No, not really, especially not one that works for all kinds of fungi, because what we have to remember is that there's millions of species of fungi. And like, if you compare to animals, like you wouldn't maybe look at age in a chicken in the same way as you look at an age in like a earthworm, right? There are some ways that people have tried to estimate the age of fungi. One of the most famous examples, what they did was they looked at like how a fungal disease spread between trees. And in that way, they could see that, okay, in a year, it got about 1 meter to another tree. It's the same we can see for example, these fairy rings that people see sometimes out in the forest. There has been actually like people able to look at old satellite images to be able to see how much they've grown and for how long that ring has specifically been there. But it's not always that we have those kind of above ground indicators for all kinds of fungi. In most cases, we're not really able to track the mycelium underground throughout its life. So it's really hard to know.
1: That's really interesting. Those seem like kind of crude methods, too. I mean, even just tracking a fungal disease, I mean, that tells you maybe how fast a fungus grows, but does that tell you much about how old it is?
6: Yeah, so what makes it even more tricky, you could say, is that they're also constantly both growing and kind of degenerating and disappearing. And some of them can even like kind of recycle themselves as they grow. So it's really hard to have like a visual measurement of exactly like how old they are just based on their size.
1: Given those caveats, do we have a contender for what people might think is the oldest fungus among us?
6: Yeah, so there's this one fungus that's thought to cover 965 hectares of land in Oregon that, based on how fast they've seen this species spread between trees, they've then calculated that it could be as much as 8,650 years old.
1: Wow. I mean, 965 hectares puts us at like 3.7 square miles. It's huge. Just enormous.
6: Yeah. And they don't even think that this is so uncommon. It could be similar ones in other firsts. It's just that we haven't really been looking or doing this type of studies everywhere. Yeah.
1: Yeah, they've been overlooked. I mean, how did you get interested in these questions?
6: So, I mean, I've been always been really fascinated by fungi, I think, because I found that often teachers would go like, well, we don't actually really know this. And if you're a biologist and you're kind of have a mind of a researcher, when someone says, we don't really know this, what you want to do is find out more. So I've always been really fascinated by what's going on with the fungi and how they live their lives. And it's this kind of secret world underground. Something that's kind of been called a black box, but in late years, I've been doing research, trying to make new methods to study soil organisms using microfluidic chip technologies. What looks like a microscope slide that we then have kind of imprinted little channels in silicon. And so it becomes like a little labyrinth, a little maze that's enclosed where we can get the fungal mycelium to grow in there. And then we can introduce them to things or challenge them with things and see how they respond and how long they persist.
1: I mean, do they show signs of age?
6: So we had recently did a study where we could see that there was a big difference between species in terms of how much they did this recycling of themselves, where some of them left a lot of like kind of empty mycelium left behind, that where they had kind of withdrawn all the content of their hyphae, and other ones kind of completely broke down the whole mycelium and then could reuse this material to build new hyphae. They didn't waste anything. They didn't leave as much behind. So that's really fascinating to see that it can be really different between different species that to us look like they're living the same kind of life out in the forest.
1: But do they, if you keep giving them nutrients and what they need, do they just keep going? You know, of course, like we're getting into deep questions about sort of immortality and those topics, but do they slow down?
6: Yeah, so it's a good question, because I think a lot of people are interested in this, whether, you know, fungi live forever or not. And I think people think more that this is possible than maybe what's the case. And I think I've seen some publications also saying that they're actually having some struggles with this also in other applied settings, where they want to have these fungal cultures growing forever and producing things for us. But they do sometimes see degeneration in the cultures, so they don't really know how to explain it or why it's happening. But also, we don't know how old the cultures we have are, right? We know maybe in what year it was isolated from nature, but we don't know how old it was already when we sampled it out in the field. So it's there's a lot of things that we haven't maybe necessarily taken into consideration when it comes to fungi. And this is really important, especially if we want to conserve fungi and make sure that they don't go extinct. If we're worried about species that are at risk, like, we need to know, you know, how long does it take for them to get to an age of maturity? When do they start reproducing? Can they reproduce at all stages of their life? We don't know these things.
1: It's so fascinating. These questions feel like basic biology meeting these sort of deep philosophical questions. You know, what is an individual? What is age? What does that really mean? Is that the appeal for you in part? Or do you feel like you ever get lost in the sauce, the mushroom sauce?
6: No, for sure. I think for me, because I also do research where we try to look at like behavior of fungi, that is also kind of touching on the philosophical, you know, like, can we think about fungi as organisms that behave? And in order to understand some of that, I also kind of need to know, you know, like, what is old and what is young. But I think ultimately, like, it's just about trying to wrap your head around, like, what is it like to be a fungus? What does their world look like? What are they interacting with? Which problems are they running into? Like, what does it take for a fungus to get 8,000 years old? What is it that they have to adjust about their bodies or their environment or what they're eating and who they're interacting with to extend their life as long as possible? And there's a lot of really unknown questions out there. And I think it's super fascinating. Like, I want to be part of trying to answer those questions because fungi are really like everywhere and they're affecting more things than we think about, like in forests, in agriculture, they're in the air, they affect, you know, health and prosperity of everything. So if we want to be able to affect fungal lives and what they do and where they are, then we also need to understand, you know, how they function. And understanding their life histories is a big part of that puzzle.
1: That sounds fun.
6: Come join us.
1: I might. I'm tempted.
6: It's not too late.
1: I'm tempted. Dr. Christine Aleklett is a researcher at Lund University in Sweden. Thank you so much for talking to me today.
6: Thank you.
1: While we're chewing on mushroom mysteries, this next one is going to make your head spin. For at least 100 years, people have reported a mushroom in Papua New Guinea with a strange hallucinogenic property. Almost everyone who tries it sees the same thing. Scores of tiny people under a foot tall that look like little elves or fairies in colorful clothes. I have a lot of questions, and so did biologist Colin Domnauer. So he devoted his PhD to figuring out why this is happening, and he recently published a paper about it in the journal Mycologia. Welcome to Science Friday, Colin.
7: Thanks so much for having me on.
1: Colin, introduce me to this fungus, and also what's its name, for starters?
7: Right. So originally, scientists didn't know the name of this mushroom. All they knew were its strange effects, and it's taken us a long time to get that answer, and that's only the last few years, I would say, are we definitively sure what mushroom is causing this. So its scientific name is Landmaua asiatica, in the family of porcini mushrooms, which is a popular culinary group of mushrooms that people eat around the world.
1: And this one is also porcinis.
7: And this is one that's also popularly eaten in the local cultures where it's found. But it has this strange side effect if it's undercooked. So people accidentally get this these hallucinations in certain meals when they're eating them. They never intentionally seek it out for its hallucinogenic properties.
1: Where's this mushroom found?
7: So initially, this mushroom was actually described from southwest China in Yunnan province. The scientists had not recognized it as a new species until 2016, actually, where it was collected from a street market where it had been being sold and consumed for who knows how many decades. And when they sequenced the DNA, they realized, oh, this is something completely new. It looked like other things, and so it was mistakenly ID'd for a long time. But now we know, just in the past few years, we've found records of this mushroom occurring throughout Southeast Asia, in the Philippines, in Vietnam, Laos. So it's probably more widespread throughout Southeast Asia.
1: Can you describe the hallucination?
7: Yeah, so it's very bizarre and unlike any other mushroom we know of. So the hallucinations usually last several days long, and they're characterized by seeing little people all around you. This is a phenomenon that's actually known outside of this mushroom. It's called Lilliputian hallucinations, and it's been reported across cultures and history for thousands of years from a variety of different causes. And of course, there's folklore and knowledge of, you know, little beings in most cultures around the world. And so this seems like a very common and widespread syndrome in certain people and cases, but this mushroom appears to elicit it very repeatedly.
1: That's what seems so weird, right? That like over 90% of people report the very similar vision.
7: Yes, that's exactly right. And the Yunnan Hospital, they surveyed hundreds of patients that come in every year suffering from these hallucinations, and the most common and prevalent symptom is these Lilliputian hallucinations. There are other effects as well, but that is the main characteristic.
1: And Lilliputian from Gulliver's Travels, is that right?
7: Yes, that's where it was initially coined by a French psychiatrist in 1909. He named this condition he was seeing in certain psychiatric patients after the novel Gulliver's Travels, which had been published a few hundred years earlier.
1: I mean, how do we know that this isn't a cognitive bias, that people like know that this mushroom creates this vision, so they expect it and then they produce it?
7: Yeah, that's a very good question. Something we considered at first, and a lot of people just believed, right? The first scientists studying this phenomenon concluded that it was just a sociocultural manifestation rather than a physical a mechanism causing this. And so we know that in a lot of psychoactive drugs and psychedelic drugs in particular, people are highly suggestible to seeing things that they expect. But in this mushroom, what ruled that out was finding it in these completely separate cultures that had no contact with each other, and they had independently reported the same thing. And then when I studied them and sequenced the mushroom's DNA that they've attributed this effect to, it turns out it was the exact same mushroom. And so that showed us that there really is a common physical mechanism underlying this phenomenon.
1: Do you know what the chemical is that's doing it?
7: Right, that's the big question that everyone wants to know, myself included, and we still don't know what it is. Mushrooms, you know, are more complicated than single molecules. They create hundreds of different molecules, maybe several which have different bioactive effects and work together in different ways, and then you add the whole complexity of the human body. It can get very complicated very quickly. So it's something we're working on, but we still don't know the answer.
1: Have you tried this mushroom?
7: So I ate this mushroom when I was in China. It's popularly served in restaurants, and it was very delicious, but I cooked it fully. They insisted that at the
1: Colin.
7: Restaurant that you cook it for at least 15 minutes.
1: Come on, you're a scientist. Really?
7: I am intrigued, and of course, why I'm studying this is because I'm so interested in the experience. I mean, all I knew going into this research was that there's some mushroom that if you don't cook it fully enough, you end up in the hospital and are suffering from hallucinations for several days long. So I wanted to learn more about it before I felt like I can safely experiment. And now I think we have a better understanding, but what it appears to be something that you need to eat a lot of to have this effect. So we really don't know how much you need to eat. There would be a lot of experimentation with a lot of mushrooms that I don't have access to here.
1: Yeah. I mean, I read that it can take a while for the effects to set in, like even a day or days. Were you sitting sort of after that meal waiting and wondering?
7: Yeah, I mean, definitely after eating that meal, I was thinking, okay, am I feeling anything? Am I feeling anything? And of course, there's that placebo effect. So, yeah, I felt, I guess, a little different, but it was probably just because of my close attention to noticing every small change in my experience. I didn't see any little people.
1: Colin Domnauer is a doctoral candidate in biology at the University of Utah. Thanks for joining me today.
7: Thanks for having me on.
1: That is it for this week. If you don't already, please try our podcast. 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I'm Flora Lichtman.

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2: It's going to be breezy in La Paz County today with gusts as high as 30 miles per hour and a high near 103 in Quartzsite. Mostly clear tonight with low around 79. Sunny in Parker with a high near 101, mostly clear tonight with a low around 78, and sunny in Yuma with a high near 104, mostly clear this evening with a low around 82.

0: In Spain, political tumult and daily protests. We look at what's fueling Europe's biggest migrant crisis. I'm Marco Werman. In Canada, the gloves come off. They're done with President Trump's taunts and tariffs.
1: Trump's whole life has been built around humiliating others. He wants to subjugate Canada. I don't think there's any debate about that.
0: Plus, modern food production was built on free trade, cheap energy, and a stable climate.
2: The system kind of worked, but now the same can't be said about the moment we're in. Those three conditions don't exist anymore.
0: The global food system under threat, and we remember Gloria Steinem.
3: So Gloria says that, you know, when you do something, you never know if it's going to be big or small. You have to do it.
4: Live from NPR News in Washington, I'm Janine Herbst. In a courtroom in Massachusetts today.
5: At this point, I'm going to declare that the jury is deadlocked, and I'm going to declare a mistrial.
4: Judge William Sullivan making the decision in the case of Lindsay Clancy, who admitted to killing her three children, but her attorneys say she was suffering from postpartum psychosis at the time. Her defense attorney, Kevin Reddington.
6: Our priority has always been to fight for Cora, for Dawson, and for Callan.
4: Naming the Clancy children who were killed. The judge's verdict comes despite a dramatic appeal from Reddington over the actions of one juror who says he wasn't following the orders from the judge. Jurors also told the judge several times they were deadlocked and he asked them to keep trying. District Attorney Tim Crew says he's not sure whether he will retry the case. Clancy's returning to a mental health facility where she's been held for more than 3 years to continue treatment. Judge Sullivan set a hearing for September 29th, but the next steps are unclear. America is now in the final sprint to November and the midterm elections. And there's little question what the top issue is for voters: affordability. NPR's Tamara Keith has more from her Swing Shift project.
7: We're checking in regularly with about a dozen swing voters in swing states, and they currently have a pretty dim view of the state of the country.
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4: Dumpster fire.
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15: Worry. 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
7: That was Wally, John, Stephen, Colleen, Lee, Teresa, Evan.

the PRX Ambassador Council, whose members include Doty and Billy Crockett, Catherine Harris and Tom Kaiser, and Judy Piggott. The World's theme music is composed by Ned Porter. The World is a co-production of GBH Boston and PRX.

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1: It's going to be breezy in La Paz County today with gusts as high as 30 miles per hour and a high near 103 in Quartzsite. Mostly clear tonight with a low around 79. Sunny in Parker with a high near 101. Mostly clear tonight with a low around 78. And sunny in Yuma with a high near 104. Mostly clear this evening with a low around 82.
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4: My gratitude for Gloria Steinem, I would say, was kind of a ongoing process. But when I think about the real lightning bolt feminist moment that I had, it was actually in 1980, and the person at the center of it was not Gloria Steinem, it was Dolly Parton.
5: I'm Michael Barbaro. 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
8: Live from NPR News in Washington, I'm Janine Herbst. A judge has declared a mistrial in the case of Lindsay Clancy, the Massachusetts woman who admitted to killing her three children. Priyanka Dale McCluskey from member station WBUR has more.
9: After deliberating for almost 40 hours, the jury of nine women and three men said they remained deadlocked. Clancy's defense attorney, Kevin Reddington, told Judge William Sullivan that based on a note from the jury, just one member of the panel was holding out and preventing a verdict of not guilty.
10: Even though they have agreed and expressed doubt, they are refusing to apply the law as you've given it.
9: Reddington has argued Clancy should not be held responsible for killing her children, Cora, Dawson, and Callan, because she was suffering from severe postpartum psychosis. Prosecutors didn't say whether they would pursue a new trial. For NPR News, I'm Priyanka Dayal McCluskey in Boston.
8: The Trump administration is taking the unprecedented step of making state lists of adult citizens ahead of the midterm elections. As NPR's Jude Joffe Block reports, the plan was outlined in an executive order President Trump signed in March.
11: The executive order tasks the Department of Homeland Security and the Social Security Administration with compiling the citizenship lists and giving them to states at least 60 days before an election, which is now. But according to court filings, the Trump administration will not meet that deadline, but still plans to release the citizenship lists before the midterms. The nonprofit Electronic Privacy Information Center is suing to stop the plan from going forward, arguing it violates federal law, including the Privacy Act. It also argues the data the federal government has are not accurate, and lawyers on the case warn the plan could lead to chaos and potentially voters disenfranchised. Jude Joffe Block, NPR News.
8: And as the 2026 campaign season to the midterm elections next fall ramps up, candidates are spending more on advertising. And a new analysis shows more of those political commercials are being made using AI. NPR's Jeff Brumfield has more.
12: An analysis from the Wesleyan Media Project found a minimum of 164 ads so far this election cycle that were made or enhanced using artificial intelligence. Like this ad from earlier this year depicting Virginia Governor Abigail Spanberger as an arsonist.

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2: The weather forecast for Yuma today is sunny with a high near 104, mostly clear this evening with a low around 82. It's going to be breezy with gusts as high as 30 miles per hour in La Paz County today, with a high near 103 in Quartzsite, mostly clear tonight with a low around 79, and sunny in Parker with a high near 101, mostly clear tonight with a low around 78.
3: I'm going to declare that the jury is deadlocked, and I'm going to declare a mistrial.
4: The judge declares a mistrial in the case of Lindsay Clancy.
5: She's the mother in Massachusetts who's been charged with murdering her three children.
4: For Friday, September 4th, this is All Things Considered from NPR News. I'm Elsa Chang.
5: And I'm Scott Detrow. Even though floodwaters have receded in Nepal, threats to physical and mental health persist.
6: We know in the community there are pregnant women who have expected delivery dates coming in the next few weeks. So we set up a basic medical tent so that health services can resume.
4: Also, a new book about 9/11 memorials across the country built with steel from the original World Trade Center.
7: You don't realize what it is. It just looks like another thing installed in public space. And when you do realize what it is, it's very moving.
5: And no surprise, Dolly Parton has been climbing the Billboard charts.
4: First, this news.
8: Live from NPR News in Washington, I'm Janine Hurst. President Trump says he'll host Chinese leader Xi Jinping for a state dinner in Washington later this month. NPR's Emily Fang reports U.S. planning for the trip has been unusually delayed for bilateral meetings of this level.
9: For weeks, it was unclear whether China's leader would get a state dinner, frustrating Chinese officials who had made planning trips to Washington over the summer. Xi Jinping will be at the White House September 24th. Among the issues the two countries will need to address are an ongoing trade war, potential rare earth export controls from China, and U.S. sanctions on Iran. When taking questions from reporters about the dinner, Trump boasted about a new heliport built on White House grounds he is planning to use to receive Xi Jinping.
10: And we do great things with China. We've been doing very well with China. China took advantage of us for years.
9: But that, he said, was the fault of previous administrations. Emily Fang, NPR News, Washington.
8: The Lindsay Clancy trial ended in mistrial, but the case has led to more public discussion about maternal mental health. Clancy's defense team argued she was suffering from postpartum psychosis when she attempted suicide and killed her three children. NPR's Ritu Chatterjee has more.
11: Postpartum psychosis is an extremely rare condition affecting only one or two in 1,000 new moms. Most healthcare providers may come across just one or two patients in their lifetime. And then even general psychiatrists know little about the condition and how to treat it. It's not listed in the Diagnostic and Statistical Manual of the DSM, which providers use to diagnose mental health disorders. Perinatal psychiatrists like Dr. Nancy Byatt at UMass Chan Medical School want to change that.
12: Having postpartum psychosis recognized in the DSM, I think, is an absolute important step.
11: A step towards helping providers accurately diagnose patients and treat them before the condition escalates. Ritu Chatterjee, NPR News.
8: The job market rebounded last month after a disappointing July. The Labor Department says employers added 162,000 jobs in August, more than economists were expecting, and the unemployment rate held steady at 4.1%. NPR's Scott Horsley has more.
13: Wages are going up, but not as fast as they had been, and that's another sign the job market's kind of stuck in neutral. Average wages in August were up 3.1% from a year ago. That's a smaller annual increase than the previous month. And lately, workers' wages have not been keeping up with the rising cost of living. Just today, the price of diesel fuel hit an all-time high, $5.85 a gallon. And of course, that has the potential to drive up prices for everything that moves by truck or train.
8: NPR Scott Horsley. Hiring in August was concentrated in healthcare and facilities, and factories and construction companies also added workers. Wall Street lower by the closing bell, the Dow down 271 points. You're listening to NPR News. A day after Tesla's new steering wheel-free taxi started offering rides in Austin, Texas, the National Highway Traffic Safety Administration says they're opening an investigation into whether Elon Musk's cyber cabs